You're listening to WKCR New York, WKCR HD. That was the entirety of this beautiful record with... Sorry, one moment, wanted to make sure I had the right record in front of me. Evening Ragas with Vasant Rai and Zakir Hussain on Sarod and Tabla, respectively. We're now going to continue with some Nectar of the Moon from Vichitra Veena Music of Northern India, Dr. Lalmani Misra. This is with three ragas again, side one, with one raga, Raga Anada Bhairava. Or actually, we're going to start with side one. There's a lot of kind of discourse on the back of this with various programmers writing if the record has skipped or not. I think there's only one way to find out. So we're going to hear side one, Raga Anada Bhairava, and then side two, Raga Multani, and Dhun in Raga Anada Bhairava. So this was produced by Lakshmiji Tiwari from 1976. In the church studio in San Anselmo, California, with Dr. Lalmani Misra on Veena, Ishwar Lal Misra on Tabla, Carolyn Y. Tiwari on Tambura. This is again Nectar of the Moon, Chitra Veena Music of Northern India. Stay tuned, this is Ragartal on WKCR.

0: 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That wraps up Rag Artal, our classical Indian show. We were just listening to Nectar of the Moon, Vichitra Vina, Music of Northern India, with Dr. Lalmani Misra, Ishwar Lal Misra, and Caroline T. Tewari. That was Raga Ananda by Rava, then Raga Multani, then Dune in Raga Ananda by Ravi. Produced by Lakshmi G. Tewari from September 1976 in California. So now we've made it through Rag Artal, we've made it through Sunday Profiles, and many, many shows. If you're just tuning in, my name's Hadassah, and I've actually been hosting every single show on the air since midnight last night, and now we're coming up on midnight tonight, which will complete the 24-hour Hadassah-thon. So if you're familiar with our regularly scheduled Sunday programming, you'll know that we have a news and art slot this evening from 9 to 10 p.m. before our live show, Live Constructions, here in the studio. For our arts lot, I actually have a special guest with me, Nick Gary, here to discuss a very special event that we were able to attend last week as press. So first, I will introduce Nick, who is here, recent graduate of Columbia. You can say hi.
1: Hi, I'm Nick. Thank you so much for having me on, Hadassah, and you're going strong on this 24-hour Hadassah-thon.
0: We're making it through.
1: Yes.
0: Glad for you to be here, share some caffeine, and talk about this awesome experience that we had just last week, almost exactly a week ago. So this was the series warm-up at MoMA. The MoMA has a branch that is located in Queens called the PS1, and it is just off the what train do you remember what train we took maybe the
1: I don't remember the seven the train. I believe it was the six or the seven.
0: Yeah, it was one of those trains, and we took it in. I got there before you did. And I kind of sat around. It was a long event. It's from 4 to 10 p.m. every Friday. I think six Fridays in July and August.
1: Six Fridays over July and August, yes. It's a recurring event with different artists, different musicians every week. It's at the MoMA PS1 location, which if you have not been to, it's under the same management as the MoMA in Midtown. But it is in a building which was initially a public school, hence PS1, I believe, perhaps the first public school in Queens.
0: Yes, yes.
1: And that public school was from, you know, the 1800s, the 19th century, and then it has been a museum dedicated to contemporary art since 1976 when the school shut down, and that museum joined with the management of the MoMA in 2000. And so they have exhibitions there in terms of visual art and sculpture and installations. And they also have this series called Warm Up, which is what we went to. And it's a musical, I wouldn't say festival, but...
0: Yeah, I mean, I feel like as musical events go, this definitely comes closer to being a festival than not in some cases. I mean, it's outdoors. There's a lot of people that are there for the music. You know, you have to buy a ticket. But also, it's definitely not just focused on the musical art. It's focused on the visual art. And I think that's what makes this event so interesting. It's kind of a mixed medium event. So it attracts lots of artsy types, interesting people, and you know, people from all over the city, because Queens, you know, is relatively centrally located, I would say. That day, actually, had walked from the top to the bottom of Manhattan. so I was down in Battery Park, And I, it was pretty easy. I took like the 4, 5, 6 to the 7, and then you.
1: Yeah, it was right in Long Island City. So,
0: yeah, so
1: very, very easy to get to.
0: Centrally located. And then also just, it drew in all walks of life. Also, something that makes it a little unique, I would say, is that it was all ages. Mm. I saw families there with young children. I also saw people that seemed to be seasoned veterans of the music scene. You know, the main audience was definitely the Gen Z millennial crowd. But on the website, it's all ages. You can get under 21 tickets. They have color-coded wristbands to offer you. Yeah, so today we're going to kind of go through our experience at the MoMA PS1 warm-up. We're going to look at the different artists that we heard, maybe talk a little bit about the exhibits that were there, although that could kind of be its whole own show.
1: Absolutely. Yeah. Absolutely. We'll touch on it a little bit, especially when we get to the rain section.
0: Yes, there was some exciting events, Woodstock-esque. So, yeah, I guess overall this was just a really great thing to be a part of. So thank you to MoMA PS1 for letting us cover this. And we're going to kind of look at the first artist. Also, to preface this, this is not a specifically electronic, specifically genre focused, but when we were there, we saw more techno poppy artists, but according to the website, they feature lots of different genres.
1: Yes, the website on the introduction says, and I quote, "Since its inception in 1998, the warm-up series has provided a platform for legendary performers while highlighting rising international DJs, avant-garde musicians, and electronic acts. The 2026 lineup features DJ sets and live performances spanning dub techno, ambient dance music, rhythmic bass lines, drill, hyperpop, R&B, and drone cello." So, like Hadassah said, the event that we went to was primarily electronic music. And there is definitely a focus on electronic music, I believe, throughout the series. But it's not the only thing that's there. So definitely a little bit of something for everyone. And we'll give you a little bit of a glimpse of the breadth of even just within the electronic music genres that they have here today. And we'll give little sneak peeks about some of the artists we heard.
0: Yeah, absolutely. So when I got there, it was a little bit before you. The first set was from Windows XP, spelled NGUYEN, like when the last name, and then Doz XP, who is based in New York and Hanoi. They are a upcoming artist, I would say, from who's kind of been performing around, who has a SoundCloud that goes back at least 5 years, so they've been making music for a while. There's not much bio on them existing, floating around on the internet. It says they're a Hanoi-born, New York-based sonic explorer and shapeshifter. I'd say when I walked in, the vibe was definitely more ambient with a few more driving beats kind of fading in and out. It was a good environment to walk around, check out the artwork, kind of nod your head a little bit, but not, it wasn't full out dancing. It was still light out. So we'll give you a little bit of that, a taste of that vibe, I think. So we're going to play some of their older music. This is going to be a set from the Guggenheim, actually, in May this year. So not too long ago, actually. But also, you know, music and art, mixed media, same vibe. So you can imagine this is what was being played. So we'll play a snippet of that to get the ambient atmosphere across.
1: Yes, absolutely. Absolutely. This was a very good start to our day, I think.
0: Gave us
1: an opportunity to have a little bit of a sonic background to our exploration of the courtyard area and a little bit throughout the inside of the museum and just, yeah, like you said, get warmed up. And then later throughout the evening and into the nighttime, the music tended to pick up in tempo, tended to become a bit more dancey, and more people filtered in, more people started dancing. It turned into a bit of a party.
0: I would definitely say so. And I think the curation, the MoMA curation, did a very good job of ramping up the energy levels, starting with more ambient. And then the second artist, who I actually went to see, who I was excited to see, Tokes, was kind of the perfect bridge between this more slower ambient and then the more intense, fast techno. I think Tokes was a good kind of pop.

0: You're listening to WKCR New York, WKCR HD. This is a NART slot focusing on warm-up at MoMA PS1, hosted by myself, Hadassah, and we're also here with Nicholas.
1: Yes, hello. I'm here. Yes.
0: Hi. So before we were talking to you, talking about the beginning of this event that we attended on August 7th, again, as part of warm-up, which is the MoMA's curated kind of music and art events where you roam around the courtyard, you listen to music. They have a curated selection of artists, electronic and otherwise. We were just listening to a bit of Nwendo's XP at the Guggenheim, which was on May 14th, 2026, but it's a similar vibe to the set that they were playing at the MoMA PS1, very similar concept. In fact, the idea of having ambient electronic music alongside visual art, I would say, that gave a pretty good representation of what was going on when we arrived around during the first set. So now we know what it was sounding like. Let's talk a little bit about what it was like to be roaming around there during the first set. What are some of the things we saw? What are some of the exhibitions that were there? Really, the one exhibition that we're going to be focusing on is the one that was located right outside, that was located amidst the music and such. So this was in the MoMA PS1 courtyard, and now I think, Nick, you're going to tell us a little bit about the artist and poet, Precious, Okoyomon, and their work and their installation. So take it away.
1: Yes, absolutely. So in the courtyard, so the MoMA PS1 location, as I mentioned earlier, it is converted from what was initially a public school in Queens. Public school one is where the PS1 comes from. And so there's the interior, which is this former public school that has been turned into essentially a museum with all sorts of sculptural installations and some rotating and some permanent physical installations. And the courtyard is where all of the music was taking place. They had a little stage set up with space for DJs and live acts. And also in the courtyard, there was, as you mentioned, this sculpture, which I believe is titled "Among the Flowers I Learned to Love, A Garden of Decreation." And as you mentioned, this is an installation by Precious Okoyomon, forgive my pronunciation, who is an artist and a poet born in 1993. They are Nigerian-American. And how would you describe this sculpture?
0: I would say it is, I mean, there's definitely a sculpture in the center that we will get to, but it is also kind of like a garden, an interactive area that you can walk through. At first glance, it seems kind of like a garden you might have in a particularly nice backyard area, you know?
1: It kind of reminded me of the outdoor aspect of Pioneer Works, which
0: is
1: a different venue.
0: Absolutely.
1: In Red Hook, Brooklyn. Which I love. I've been to a few shows and installations there. But so if you've ever, for listeners, if you've ever been there, picture somewhat of a similar courtyard in terms of, you know, having grasses, flowers, weeds, sedges, all sorts of, you know, greenery and little walking paths. And, you know, there's a bar outside. There are places to sit. But there is also a very large sculpture in the middle.
0: Exactly. So in the center of the garden, you can, if you're a visitor, if you're experiencing this garden, if you're even there for the music, you can enter, climb through, and emerge from an oversized bear sculpture titled The Pleasure Principle.
1: Which perhaps is a Freud reference.
0: So it's actually a recurring motif in Okoyomon's work. It's a giant teddy bear. If you can picture this, the face of a giant teddy bear facing you with flames in its eyes, with pink cheeks, with little heart on its nose, little pink ears. It's kind of a light brownish gray color. It looks to be sort of a concrete rock sort of material. And surrounded by green flowers. So there's kind of a contrast between this like giant stone bear and then this like very natural area around it. And then you can actually climb into the mouth of this creature, into this fully orange slide. There's a very short slide, I'd say about 5 feet. You can get on the slide. You can climb down the slide. You could just sit, slide down. It'll take like 1 second, and then climb out the other end. And like the recurring motif in Okuyomon's work, it's kind of both a comforting and uncanny sculpture. It's kind of strange looking. It's both cute, but it's also kind of sinister. Why am I climbing through this giant stone bear and coming out the back of it? It's a wild animal that is kind of has been through decades, through, you know, the consumerist idea of teddy bears, transformed into sort of this toy, a companion, a transitional object, a nod to what the artist calls the creature within us. And then there's also a sound piece that brings whimsical instrumentation inspired by flowers. When you're close to the sculpture, you hear more kind of ambient sounds inspired by this atmosphere that's playing. There's poetry that's being read by the artist playing inside the bear. The evolving ecosystem that's around the bear, of flowers, of greenery, there's weeds, and then as well as the evolving ecosystem or the evolving system of the poetry and the sound inside the bear, Okuyomon, it says here, nurtures both entropy and conviviality as life persists, adapts, and co-creates in the face of uncertainty. So this is, again, a site-specific biannual program that invites artists to create new large-scale work, imagining how experimental art can transform outdoor space. And from that long-winded description, I would say that the space was definitely transformed. It was definitely an experience. It definitely made you stop and think about what was going on, what does it mean to interact with this sculpture, especially like as an adult.
1: Absolutely. I think that the sculpture was really interesting to me in particular because of, you know, I took a slightly psychoanalytic reading to it, which perhaps is my own bias because that's what I studied in undergrad. However, I think that it is somewhat intrinsic to the artist's work as well, even in the descriptions that you just quoted from. You know, obviously the title of it being the pleasure principle, right? And then the description of the teddy bear as a transitional object. For listeners who don't know, transitional object is a term coined by British psychoanalyst D.W. Winnicott. And it essentially refers to things such as teddy bears or such as, you know, essentially childhood toys most of the time. And the general idea, if I'm not mistaken, is that a transitional object is the child's first not-me object.
0: Mm-hmm.
1: It's an object that helps them to mediate their budding relationship and understanding of the difference between internal and external reality, kind of separating their self and their ego from, you know, not only their parents but the world around them, and really, you know, learning how to understand things as other. Right.
0: Yeah.
1: And things as self.
0: Absolutely.
1: And so a teddy bear is a very stereotypical example of that, I would say,
0: right.
1: Or a commonly used example of that, because that is this idea of a child's first not me object. And I think that in my experience of this, I the reading that I've done about this artist and this sculpture before kind of takes this into a larger idea of a transitional object, not just for a human being, but for the planet, and particularly when it comes to climate change and things like that.
0: Mm-hmm.
1: And it brings up questions of the whole process of rebirth and death and, you know, especially this being a giant teddy bear larger than us, that then we travel through, and we travel through kind of as
0: just a literal
1: morsel of food.
0: Transition,
1: you know?
0: Yeah, kind of, and yeah. Exactly in that way. Yeah, so overall, I think it was a provocative experience to an extent, and a very interesting exhibition. So if you are listening and you have the chance, I would recommend checking it out. It kind of takes not too long to check it out, and then you can spend the rest of the time enjoying the music. Speaking of the music, we're going to continue talking about the artists that we heard. I'm most excited to talk about this next artist. She's who I wanted to see in the first place. When I heard about this event, I was kind of drawn to her. Tokes is also known as Tove Ageli, is a Swedish music producer. She's a singer. She began her career back in 2015, and she has a few records or EPs out, Muscle Memory, Blinks, Story of Lenora, which is a soundtrack, and then her debut solo album came out in 2024 called Tokes 2. So she, ever since, you know, especially since Tokes 2, she's been getting pretty big. She had a solo set at MoMA PS1 at this warm-up event. The DJ finished their set. They transitioned over, and Tokes was not stationed at the DJ board, but stationed in the middle of these steps. And I don't know if we mentioned before, but the way that the stage was set up was very interesting. There was the patio with the art installation that kind of stretched back into the garden, into the entrance doors. And then facing the patio was the steps up to the school, kind of an amphitheater style in a way. And you could both stand on the steps facing out or stand on the patio facing the steps. But when it was Tokes' turn to play, all of the audience members came down off the steps and faced her. It was just her on the steps with backing tracks and with a microphone. And it was really beautiful. I turned to Nick, I think, and I said, there's something so interesting about this performance, how it's both so intimate because we're 5 feet away from her, but also it feels like a real performance because she's up there, she's on the steps, she's above us. It's like a festival. There's all these people gathered dancing, but also we were so close and we were just kind of standing, milling around, looking at this art. Yeah. And then there's another part to this story, which I guess we can tell and then play some of Tokes' music.
1: Yes, absolutely. Absolutely. So, first of all, 100%, I agree. It was very interesting when we first got there and the first musician that we heard, as you mentioned, that was just, you know, in a DJ booth up on the top of the steps in the top left corner. And a lot of people were sitting on the steps, standing on the steps, just hanging out there. Mm-hmm. When Tokes came on, nobody, you know, whether workers at the venue or Tokes herself, nobody told anyone to get off of the steps, but the crowd seemed to kind of naturally give her some space. Right. And she was doing, you know, live construction, a live set with sampling equipment and things like that up at the top of the steps, and the steps all cleared off. And like you said, I agree. It was a very simultaneously intimate performance, and also there was an interesting distance kind of created by the audience with that all retreating down to a lower level.
0: Yeah.
1: And yes, as you foreshadowed, it was a wonderful, wonderful beginning of the
0: beginning
1: set.
0: To the set.
1: We were dancing. People were having a wonderful time, and then these dark clouds roll in above us. And I mean, I had checked my weather app beforehand.
0: I did know. Yeah. I mean, I thought we had maybe a little extra half an hour we could get through the set. But those clouds, everyone
1: yes.
0: started filming her and then tilting their phones up to see these giant dark clouds rolling in. And the wind was swirling around. And the people who knew what was best for them did retreat right away.
1: Yes, we did not know what was best for us.
0: We were excited. I was so excited to see her. And there was a drop, and then there was another drop, and there was more, and it started to drizzle.
1: Yes,
0: and
1: I will say going. It was a very melodramatic.
0: Yeah.
1: The music fit the scene very, very well.
0: Totally. And we'll play some of this music for you in a bit to close out this segment, but it was totally fitting. Yeah, how long did we stay out there?
1: We stayed out there as long as they allowed us. Essentially, it started drizzling, and then it started raining, and then it started pouring. And I was actually shocked. We were not the only ones still out there. No umbrellas, just kind of dancing. There were quite a few people, just dancing despite the rain and having a wonderful time. And plenty of people retreated either under umbrellas or under a little awning at the top of the steps to watch from there.
0: There was a lot of people with umbrellas, I would say.
1: Yes,
0: they
1: prepared ahead of time. We did not, unfortunately.
0: Yeah, but it was honestly a very lovely time in the moment, a bonding experience. As the rain picked up, started pouring on our head, we kind of looked around at the other attendees and sort of smiled, and everyone kind of agreed, like, we care more about the music in this moment than we do about getting wet, so we're gonna just sit here and let nature take its course while we also let the music wash over us. It was a very hot day. It was in the 90s.
1: Oh, the rain felt amazing. It was great. In the beginning. I think the real problem started a little bit later when it started lightninging.
0: Yeah.
1: Excuse me. I'm not sure if that's actually a word. Yeah. But the lightning started happening, and then they pretty quickly, unfortunately, paused the performance. Like Hadassah said, we're going to listen to some of Tokes' music here at the tail end of this segment. But just to give a general overview, the lightning started. We all retreated inside on the venue's advice.
0: Very reluctantly.
1: Which was a wonderful opportunity to explore the interior of the venue and some of those installations, I will say.
0: That's true.
1: And after the lightning stopped, after, what was it, half an hour or an hour, something
0: like
1: that.
0: Yeah, like 45, yeah.
1: Then, you know, they opened up the outside area again, and some later DJs came on, and, you know, most people seemed to stay. It really picked up. The energy did not take too much of a damper from the weather.
0: Yeah.
1: So that was lovely to see.
0: Did not take a damper, but it was certainly damp in there.
1: Oh, indeed.
0: Indeed, yeah. We were soaked, and we went inside and stood in line for the bathroom for a long time. I will say that was kind of the main pastime, and then looking at the galleries, and that was kind of the two things that everyone was doing, milling around. No one was too disappointed yet, but there was some beautiful, like, you could really see the lightning bolts out the window from
1: absolutely.
0: The galleries, and it was kind of beautiful. And then you go outside, Tokes finishes her set, people are much more cautious, kind of gathered under the awnings, dancing, and it's a beautiful set, you know, despite the pause. And then the next DJ comes on, who is named
1: Tokaroro,
0: definitely was, like we said earlier, a step up in the energy, some driving techno. People started to get more energized. People went back on the steps because Tokaroro was in the DJ booth.
1: Right.
0: And the last thing I will say is about the dynamic between the steps and the rest of the courtyard is that after Tokes, there was kind of an equality there back how it was before. We were standing on the steps, we were dancing facing out towards everyone, they were facing towards us. There was kind of a mutual agreement that everyone's just there to have a good time, to dance. Everyone's kind of, well, not everyone, because it filled up much more later, but many people were drenched and dancing off the dampness, and it ended up being a beautiful time.
1: It was a wonderful, wonderful setup, I thought, as well, especially for these later two DJs after Tokes. There was Tokaroro, and then followed by Bad Sista.
0: Yeah.
1: And the two of them, like you mentioned, really picked up the energy of the set, and this was getting later into the evening. Like we said at the beginning of this segment, the warm-up show went from 4 p.m. to 10 p.m. So this was getting a little bit later in the evening, a little bit more high energy, and the people were dancing quite a bit. And I, like you mentioned, it was a super interesting dynamic where a lot of people were dancing on the steps and a lot of people were dancing down below that. And those two crowds were looking at each other, not looking at the artists, not looking at their phones. It made for somewhat of an extra intimate and interesting dancing experience,
0: totally.
1: I felt.
0: And I will add, as someone who's kind of short and who on on dance floors sometimes is thinking about how everyone around me is taller and I feel like I'm lost in a forest, sometimes it's nice to have that little elevation on steps, and I could dance with no inhibitions, but also in a crowd at the same time, which I thought was a nice little bonus.
1: Yeah, great takeaway. If you're short and you like dancing,
0: go to MoMA.
1: Go to MoMA PS1. Go to warm up.
0: Okay, so we're going to close out this slot with our last 12 minutes of Tokes 2 from my favorite record of hers. We're going to start with Somen Sol. We'll hear GBG, Pillow Fight, Souvenir, perhaps. She played a lot of these tracks in her set. And like Nick said, she was doing a live construction with a sample machine with a microphone, which is perfect foreshadowing for Live Constructions, the show that's coming up next. I will be hosting an interview with our artist, Swirl Girl. But for now, we're just going to listen to Tokes. We'll hear some music that Swirl Girl has curated as transition, and then we'll hear a live performance followed by an interview. So if you're still tuned in, this is Hadassah. I've been on the air with you for, what is that, 20 hours?
1: Coming up on it, yeah.
0: Coming up on 20 hours. 21?
1: No, 21.
0: 22 hours. In 10 minutes, that's 22 hours with you on the radio, WKCR, live. And we're about to go into live constructions. But first, to finish up this NART slot, this is Tokes 2. By Tokes, first track, Somen Sol. Stay tuned, keep that dial on 89.9.

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This is Live Constructions. We have a very special guest on today, Swirl Girl, a.k.a. Penny, a member of our community here at Barnard Columbia, and a returning act here at Live Constructions. Last set was a little different. I think she's been moving a little more in the folk direction, but you'll hear it for yourself, and then we'll talk to her about it later. And without further ado, I think she'll give a little introduction.

0: Hello, WKCR. This is Swirl Girl, also known as Penny, and I'm honored to be here almost 1 year later since the first time I got to be on Live Constructions. And 1 year can change a lot. My music sounds entirely different than it did a year ago. I recently was speaking to my friend Eamon the other day, who said my music was kind of like free jazz, but instead free folk. And that really resonated with me. So hopefully it will resonate with you too. Tonight, we also have my friend Ira Becker here playing with me, if you want to say hi.
1: Hi, I'm Ira.
0: He's going to share two songs of his own with you tonight that have never been heard before by the world. So this is super exciting. So yeah, stay tuned. But the first song is written by me, and this is called Somewhere Between.

All right, that was Somewhere Between. And yeah, we're gonna switch the vibe up and play a song by Ira called Dead Plant. But first we kind of have to switch guitars. So give me 1 second. Oh, wait. Never mind. I'm just singing for this song, actually. yeah, this is going to be Dead Plant, a song written by Ira Becker.

That was Dead Plant by Ira Becker, who, fun fact, has been my best friend since I was 10, which is awesome. So yes. The next song is my song, Wheat Field. And yeah, I wrote this because I was in a farm in the UK, and it was a really beautiful and different experience for me, one that I never had before. And that inspired the words for this song. So yeah, this is called Wheat Field, and I'll be playing it alongside Ira.

0: Okay, that was Wheatfield. Okay, so the next song we're gonna sing is another one of Ira's, which is called In My Sheets, which is a beautiful song.
1: From My Sheets.
0: Basically the same. I kept calling it the bed song, but it's not the bed song. It's called From My Sheets. So
1: that's what I've decided. Yeah.
0: So yeah, this song is by Ira Becker. Yeah, hope you are enjoying thus far.

0: That was from my sheets.
1: Thank you.
0: Thank you. Okay. So we're going to do something a little different. I wrote a poem the other day, and in the fashion of the music, I don't know if that's a phrase, the music that I made before I was playing guitar, I did a lot of spoken word, and so I wanted to kind of bring that back. And so this is just a poem that I wrote that I'll read to you guys, and Ira's going to play along. So this is an untitled poem, and these are my keys.

0: find that there is a lot more on my mind that I must get down first. In a haze of heat that I can't escape, I feel like I'm drifting. It is certainly a challenge to say goodbye. How to say goodbye? I can no longer see, only feel. Saying goodbye, it forces me to believe in something that can't be seen. But I want to be seen. The weight of a desire, it suffocates. I think it became an addiction of some sort. How many times can I do this? How long can I do this for? How much can you expose and still be loved? How much can you expose and still be loved? How much can you expose and still be loved? How much can you expose and still be loved? How much can you expose and still be loved? How much can you expose and still be loved? How much can you expose and still be loved? How much can you expose? I can't fight the time. I can't fight the time. I can't fight the time. I can't fight the time. I can't fight the time. I can't fight the time. I can't fight the time. I can't fight the time. I can't fight the time. I must learn how to say goodbye. Thank you.
1: Lovely poem.
0: Thanks. Okay, so the next thing I'm gonna play is Elliot's song, and I'm gonna take now Ira's guitar. And yeah, this song actually, so Dossie and I, who Dossie is mixing this whole thing, and also Dossie has been here for 24 hours, which is amazing. And it was her birthday yesterday, so happy birthday, Dossie. But me and Dossie recorded a bunch of songs in April, and yeah, it was really fun. And this is one of the songs that I'm going to play that will soon come out once we are finished with mixing everything. We just have to move the mic for the computer.

Okay. So this is Elliot's song. Sorry for the delay.

That was Elliot's song. Yay, I love that song. Okay, so the next song that I'm gonna sing is actually, it's actually a cover of a Bob Dylan song called Tomorrow is a Long Time. And this song has been honestly really getting me through a week that has been quite difficult. And this song, I really love it. I don't know if I can quite do it justice, but I'll try. So yeah, this is Tomorrow is a Long Time by Bob Dylan.

Okay, that was Tomorrow is a Long Time by Bob Dylan. Maybe one of the most beautiful songs ever. I love that song so much. Okay, now actually this is the last song that I'm going to play. And yeah, this has been so nice. And I'm so, so happy that I got to play on WKCR. This is an old song that I wrote with my good friend Sophia Mesh. And she was honestly one of the first people that I wrote a song with. And yeah, she made me feel really safe to write and yeah, to like mess up and kind of learn how to write songs alongside another person. So this is definitely a song that's written by both Sophia and I. And it's both kind of a love letter and a not a love letter to New York City. Just kind of trying to understand our relationship to growing up here. So yeah, this is called The Light Song by Penny and Sophia.

All right, that was Light Song, and that was the entire set. I am Swirl Girl, also known as Penny Shapiro.

0: 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That's 89.9 on the FM dial in the New York City area. This is Live Constructions, a show where we have live bands on. Today we had a very special guest, near and dear to my heart, near and dear to the station's heart as a recurring guest, and just a kind of a character in this Columbia music sphere. We're joined by Swirl Girl, aka Penny, and Ira. So I'd love for you guys to introduce yourself and maybe talk about how you each got into making music, and how you met each other, how you started making music together. What's the origin story?
1: Well, I started making music, I guess, about now, like, I would say a year and a half ago. And honestly, it was just something that I thought would be fun to try. And I actually only started playing guitar this past December. So my first foray into making music was not playing the guitar, and was actually playing electronic stuff, doing stuff on my computer and singing and kind of experimenting with that. And then I recently started playing guitar in December, and that kind of completely changed how I made music. And I started really leaning into wanting to sing and kind of embracing that. And Ira's been playing guitar for a lot longer than me. And so it kind of felt like a natural thing to collaborate on now that, you know, he taught me a lot about guitar.
0: Yeah.
1: And, well, we've been friends forever.
0: Oh. Yeah.
1: So it kind of just started as fun. And then we've been talking a lot more about really wanting to actually play together and collaborate. And yeah.
0: What's your side?
2: I've been playing guitar since, I guess it's been like 3 years. And when I started, I feel like Penny and I have very different origin stories, because when I started playing guitar, I like had no interest in writing music. I didn't, like, that was too scary for me, I guess. But I've tried writing music for maybe like a year now, and I feel like only recently has it been feeling a bit better. But what I was gonna say about Penny is that, yeah, we've known each other since we were 10. But I think it's so funny because it's like, I never knew she had such an incredible voice. Aww. I mean, she's such a creative, and she's the most creative person that I know. So it makes a lot of sense that she's such an amazing songwriter, and like that this seems like a natural place for your creativity to go. But I think it's just funny because I feel like people who have such an like a beautiful voice, it's like you sort of, like, I'm surprised I wasn't aware of that earlier.
0: Right, right.
2: But it's like all of a sudden it's like, oh my God, you have like one of the most beautiful voices. But yeah.
0: Oh, that's so sweet. Yeah, I mean, was there a moment where you found that out and you guys decided you wanted to collaborate? When was that kind of turning point?
1: I think just when I started sharing my music and actually singing. Honestly, when I was really little, I loved to sing, and I feel like my family always encouraged me to sing, but I was like, I don't want to do that, that's just not my journey right now. And yeah. Then it later became, I don't know, something that I just decided to do, and I kind of just had to get over the embarrassment of it, or the potential embarrassment of it. And then I think when I just started sharing stuff, and then obviously Ira then came to shows, and obviously I played a lot of stuff for him kind of first, and testing the waters. And I think once that, you know, I felt like, okay, maybe somebody thinks this is good.
2: Yeah.
1: Then it made me more confident, and then made us want to also just play together.
0: Yeah. Awesome. Do you have any?
2: I feel like we were saying that we wanted to be in a band for like so before long. We were even actually playing music together. But you were playing bass for a little.
1: Yeah, I was.
0: Yeah.
2: And that was really cool. And
1: yeah, I actually forgot that it started with the bass.
2: Yeah.
1: I was really bad at it, though. Dossie is the real bass.
2: I think also, though, like, Penny really, like, inspires and encourages me to, like, be more open about, like, sharing my music. And, like, she's, like, one of the very first people that I'll share what I've written with. So, it seems, like, natural to then, if you have, like, a best friend who's making music, to try that out with them. So, yeah.
0: Yeah, oh, that's beautiful. And I'm glad that this is where it has evolved to be, so you guys can share this music with us the air. Speaking of on the air, Live Constructions, WKCR, you have been on here before, Penny, yeah. Swirl Girl. You performed less than a year ago, but almost a year ago. It was last fall.
1: Yeah.
0: And I have noticed, and I think, you know, your music has changed, evolved since then. You kind of alluded to that earlier. But I'd love to hear your thoughts on how you think your music has changed since the last Live Constructions. How did that happen? Was it what you were listening to? Was it how you're feeling, et cetera? Yeah, that kind of evolution just in this past year.
1: Yeah, it's literally completely changed. And I kind of have honestly no real idea of how that happened, but it kind of just did. I guess, well, I think the first kind of music that I was making was honestly just an experiment. Like, I wanted to see if I could make music. And I think it felt easiest to do that using my computer. So I got a MIDI keyboard and I just like plugged it in and I made a lot of different melodies and things and just was layering so much and kind of putting a lot of samples. Like, it all just kind of felt like I was just messing around and trying to see if, yeah, I could make a song or make music. And all of that music is very, I don't know, it's a lot more ambient. It's collagey, it's not really structured. And I was listening, I was listening to a lot of La Tigra, and I really wanted to make something like that. I really was inspired by that, like more electronic sound. But then I don't know what, I honestly had no interest in playing guitar for a long time until suddenly it just dawned on me that that would be fun. And then I literally, once I just decided I wanted to do it, I literally bought a guitar like 2 days later, and I actually made Ira come with me to get the guitar. And I was like, this is so impulsive. Like, I don't even know if I'm going to want to play it. I have no idea what I'm doing. But I was just like, I just think it just like something came to me and I just was like, I need to play guitar. And then I think honestly playing guitar, I started writing music. So I think that's why also now my music is a little bit less structured and maybe technical, because I don't necessarily have that background in like learning how to play another person's song, but it's like very directed by, I think, my voice. And so, I don't know, it's kind of similar to the first kinds of music I was making, because it's just also, you know, fluid. But yeah, I don't know. I think it's literally just because I decided to play guitar, and then I was listening to a lot of more folk music and becoming really inspired by that. And honestly, I didn't feel as connected to folk until I think I started playing guitar and I started to listen a lot more to a lot more people.
0: Amazing. Yeah. So do you think that your songwriting process has shifted since then? Become less about layering, more about following your vocals? And also, if you've done any collaborative songwriting, do you think that that has shifted? Like, has your working together, has that changed what you've been thinking about?
1: Yeah, honestly, Ira's song requires a lot more like rhythm, and that's hard for me to like stick to a beat. And a lot of my own music is not there. I feel like it is not interested in like the rhythm as much, because it just kind of follows its own pattern. But that's something that I want to get better at, and I want to be able to play songs like more of Ira's songs and like get better at that. So that's definitely like changing, or just like my desire to, I think, learn more technique and kind of get a little bit outside of what I'm now getting used to. But I guess it just happens, like, to anyone a lot of the time. I don't know.
0: Do you think that your process has changed for writing songs, or it's newer? So, yeah.
2: I think maybe just, like, relaxing a little bit while writing. I think, like, from hearing Penny articulate her experience, even beginning to write songs, like, just experimenting and like seeing if it was something you can do. Like I think when I was having more trouble, like I'm still learning, and a lot of times I don't feel competent, but I think like in the past when I've had more trouble with it, when I was being like too strict with myself and too doubtful and that type of thing. So feeling more free and just like able to experiment more, like getting a little bit of that from Penny is definitely like helped me relax into the songwriting for sure.
0: Yeah, amazing. So that's your process, your songwriting process. Something else about your process that I'm really interested in hearing about. Penny, you are a musician that I've come to know and admire, but before I knew you as a musician, I also knew you as a visual artist. That's what you're studying here in school. That's like a big part of your artistic identity, I would say. And I would love to hear about how your commitment to visual arts kind of interacts with your music. I mean, even your name, Swirl Girl, that evokes something visual, immediately. Yeah, so I would love to hear about how that informs your music, and just your general creativity, or how your music informs your art. Yeah.
1: I think my approach to making visual art has often, like, I think making visual art is kind of the one thing in my life that I don't feel like I have to plan for. I think it's like a space that I feel I don't ultimately care about the final product, I think, or I, it's a lot, it's a pro, informed by the process, I think. Like, I think the thing I love about visual art is the making of it, and the final product is just the thing that comes out of that process, and that, like, to me is so freeing, and it's, like, the space in which I don't have to plan, I don't have to think, I don't have to do as much, I can just, like, be and, like, be connected to my body and myself. And so I think that definitely is connected to also, I guess, how I approach songwriting. I think, like, there's less of a concern with what is the end product I'm trying to get to? And I just kind of like making, and then I eventually get somewhere that I and that's the product, and that's the final thing. And I think, yeah, I think that the two processes are pretty much the same in that way. And I think, like, as I've grown, I try to now think about how I can actually be more intentional and, like, make deliberate choices and, like, what am I trying to say something, and, like, how do I want to say that, but also how to do that without not getting in the way of the fact that I also just want to create and let myself be free in that space. So, yeah, I think that's the way they inform each other, but it's interesting because I'm trying to figure out the relationship between the two. I think I can talk about different things that I can talk about in music than I do in visual art. I think visual art is a place where I can express a lot more, like, darker things, I think, because that's, like, harder to articulate with words. Mm-hmm. Versus I think music is a space that I find I can just talk about. I don't know, I can, like, contemplate my daily life and, like, mundane things, and also just write stories and not necessarily talk about myself, which I think my art always ends up being about myself, my visual art at least. So yeah, I don't know. I'm still kind of figuring out though how the two are connected.
0: Yeah, I mean, that's so beautiful to hear. I feel like as a musician myself, and also, you know, talking to a lot of musicians, an issue I hear, especially like this early in the musical process, is kind of getting in the way of yourself when creating something. But I totally think that your background in visual arts and like more confidence in having a process has kind of let you bypass that a little bit in a way, and like create something so authentic. So that's amazing.
1: Thanks.
0: And I guess my last question pretty much is about just this past year, this coming year. You've had a lot of performance opportunities around the Morningside Heights area and beyond. I'd love to hear maybe some highlights, some things you're looking forward to, maybe about a certain concert series that you've been instrumental in organizing.
1: Dossie's also instrumental in organizing these shows. But yeah, Sonic O. So yeah, this whole year, I started Sonic O with Ella and Olivia, and then Dossie joined. And yeah, Dossie's been like also such like a huge reason as to why Sonic O has been successful. But that, yeah, I think that was so fun to help organize, and also really made me want to perform and realize that I also could create the spaces in which I felt comfortable performing. Like, I could kind of dip my toe into what it felt like to perform at Sonic O shows because I was surrounded by my friends. And I think the fact that, like, I don't know, I was able to, like, or create that space like with other people, and that my friends were so encouraging also of me performing, that like really helped me, I think, build my confidence. Because it's kind of funny to suddenly just be like, now I want to be a singer, and like suddenly just start doing it.
0: Yeah, totally.
1: And I think Sonic O was like a huge, huge like reason as to why I was able to make that happen, or start to make that happen. And then yeah, we just continued playing shows and organizing things. And then I think just the more you play, then the more other people invite you to do other things, the more things come up. And so that has been really fun. And I'm still kind of a nervous performer, and like figuring out how to like calm myself down, how to like prepare myself, and how long to practice. And I think it's just something that will come with time. But yeah, Sonic O is a series of a bunch of shows, and there'll be so many more this year that Dossie and I are gonna make happen.
0: yeah, totally. Yeah, Sonic O has totally been a great opportunity for many artists in our sphere to find their voice, or find their foothold in becoming an organizer of a concert, or becoming someone interested in music technology, like myself. And also seeing you perform at these other things such as Folk Fest, and some other concerts around, paired with your evolution from this like electronic music to folk, has been really cool to see. And yeah, so I'm very glad I could witness that this year. I'm glad I could have you on today to share a little bit of your music, your creative process, this beautiful friendship also. And I think we are going to close out this with a little bit of your old EP, yay, I've Never, which is available on Bandcamp. Also, you have a website.
1: Yeah. Who is swirlgirl.xyz?
0: Who is swirlgirl.xyz? If you're interested in finding out more about Swirl Girl, aka Penny, I recommend just going to that website because it's so pretty and fun to look at. And just like,
1: sure, yeah, to put the HTTPS colon and 2 slashes before the
0: important stuff. Important stuff. So yes, for those of you joining, this was Live Constructions, a show where we have live bands on the air. My name is Hadassah, or Dossie to Penny. And I was the host today. I also engineered the show. Shout out to me. I'm also entering my 24th hour live on the airwaves here on WKCR. My final hour.
1: You're so close.
0: Truly, like in 1 minute. It's been a pleasure to be with you all today. So we're going to play a track or two from I've Never, and then I'm going to close this off with Back in the USSR. Thank you again, you guys, for joining. Guys.
2: Thanks for having us.
1: Yay.
0: So, I've never actually done this before. So...

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We're entering our final hour here. This is Back in the USSR, starting with some field recordings of the Yale Slavic Chorus. So the Slavic Chorus, in the same idea of Back in the USSR, but I was really inspired by the field trip show this morning from 4 to 6 a.m., or 6 to 8 a.m., so I hope you enjoy. Stay tuned.

You're listening to WKCR, New York, WKCR HD. That was a few tracks from the Yale Slavic Chorus, a folk music ensemble made up of women from Yale and University of New Haven. Those were just a few tunes. Sto mi e Milo and more. We're going to continue now to some music from the villages of Ukraine, from the mountains to the steppe. We're going to start off with On the Highlands, and then we'll hear Legend of the Oprinshki, The Flurry, Hopaho, and continuing on, possibly until the end of the show today. There's 12 tracks here, and I'm going to stick with it. I have some Ukrainian origins in my family, so here's a little tribute to that. And we're going to close out this 24-hour broadcast with this music from Ukraine on this show back in the USSR, from all of those regions that used to be unified, for better or for worse. But we're going to continue now with music from the mountains to the steppe. Stay tuned. This is WKCR.

Classic WKCR. We're having some technical difficulties with the CD being stuck in the CD player. There's nothing like a technical issue to finish out the most classic WKCR 24-hour run. Really not surprised here. Maybe shouldn't have put it back in the same

Good evening. 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Here we are at the end of a 24-hour marathon by yours truly, Hadassah. I've had quite the run, starting last night at the end of Saturday Night at the Opera, continuing all the way until now, until this very minute, this very hour, 12:01 a.m., August 17th. I have seen many friends. They all visited me. They brought me food. My birthday was 2 days ago, so I kind of turned it into a birthday celebration of sorts. I heard music from cultures from that I would never have heard before, from records that I've never heard of before. I have heard stories from listeners at all hours of the day. I have engineered and interviewed on a live performance. I have played CDs, Sunday profiled the great Cecile McLaurin-Salvant, heard my favorite record from her, Oh Snap, and reviewed the MoMA PS1 show called Warm Up that I attended last week with my good friend Nick Gary. I have really been around the block of the Sunday schedule here on WKCR. I love WKCR, I love radio, and I didn't think I could appreciate it anymore, but I think after this 24-hour marathon, I have a newfound appreciation for what all of our programmers do in all of our various departments. I think I was able to program in almost every single department, if you include the end of opera, except for sports, and I had a great time doing it. Thank you to everyone who tuned in at any point in this evening. Thank you to Charlie King, the program director, who allowed me to do this crazy marathon. Thank you to my friends and family who were tuned in and sending me messages of encouragement. And again, for all the listeners, this marathon wouldn't make any sense if there was no one listening. So for that, I say thank you. One more time, this is WKCR New York, WKCR HD, 89.9 on the FM dial. My name's Hadassah. That was a Hadassathon. I hope you enjoyed. I hope you don't hate the sound of my voice. I'll be gone for about a week, so you'll have some time to cool off. And I hope you keep listening to WKCR, and I hope hearing how people like me, people like Ted, who did the Tedathon before me, how much this means to us, inspires you to keep listening and keep analog media, keep live radio, live music curation close to your heart and high up on your list of priorities. Wow, it's been quite a ride. I think I'm a little bit delirious, so I'm going to let you all go to hear this Celtic show, which is next, a pre-recorded show. I know the listeners don't love pre-recorded shows, but I think you had a lot of live, so you can take it. One more time, thank you. Thank you for listening. Stay tuned, as always. 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And give me one moment while I cue up this show for you.

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Tabronum as on Sosbiog, San Aranchin, V Fibes as Tashun, Ach Tamwich Arasht, V Sheshin, Mula Mish Imi Ar Manol, as Kaperkalle. 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

0: Ihava Aharja. 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You're listening to WKCR FM New York and WKCR HD. Is Mr. John R. Howley, Leshan Clark Gwelika on show. In the Tame Agshanam Arin as Gwelika Nanolik. Agus the Ahan Taran show as Berlach, Vishin Old Lang Syne, Ach Tame Gafa Leshna University Choral Scholars of Dublin College. Agus Vishin as an album as an university scholars. 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
1: This song here right now, we're marking the 10th anniversary of us being together, all of us, and sharing good times, friends, family, being here in New York is what it's all about. It's why you guys keep coming out to these shows, and thank you very much. Give yourselves a round of applause. Give me a hug. It's going out to all of you. This one's called Christmas in New York.

friends, 'cause it's Christmas in New York again. And there's snow in the air, winter is here, the wind is blowing.

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1: It's 8 minutes past noon. Out to Lunch today will focus on a remarkable gentleman, a drummer named Shelly Mann. He is a primary during the hard bop period. He was a primary during the bebop period. He's on a lot of impressive recordings. And he eventually emerges as a leader of, I would say, more than cool, I'd say hard bop, in combos, his combo, typically the exact identity of the quintet of Charlie Parker, with trumpet, alto, piano, bass, and drums. And, of course, Shelly Mann is the drummer. He had a little sense of humor, and he always called that combo Shelly Mann and his men. And we're going to listen to two editions of the group, hearing studio recordings by the early personnel, Shelly Mann and his men, using the contemporary album Swinging Sounds and More Swinging Sounds. And then we'll get a turn to a later edition of Shelly Mann and his men, which did a series of live recordings at the Black Hawk in San Francisco. Mann eventually started his own jazz club. It was very prominent on the West Coast in the 60s and 70s. And again, that sense of humor showed itself. It was called the Manhole. And he always amused us telling about the fellow who was so thankful for the music at the club and said, I just got to thank you, Mr. Manhole. Shelly Mann and his men, not at the Manhole, but at the Black Hawk, in a later edition of the Personnel, famous recordings that came out in multiple volumes on LP on the Contemporary label, and the earlier group with Charlie Mariano on alto and Stu Williamson on trumpet, Russ Freeman's piano, Leroy Vinegar's bass, and, of course, Shelly Mann on drums. Shelly Mann was not long-lived. He almost made his proverbial 3 score and 10. He died in 1984. He's born in 1925. He's a great man, a sense of humor, a fabulous drummer. He is in on a lot of projects that show you he's not easily typecast. But his band easily displayed attributes of bebop, cool, and hard bop across the late 1950s and early 1960s, and it's always a pleasure to hear them. Shelly Mann and his men. We'll start with the earlier group in their early 1956 studio recordings that produced the album Swinging Sounds. Stu Williamson on trumpet, Leroy Vinegar on bass, Russ Freeman on piano, Charlie Mariano on alto. We'll hear Shelly Mann on drums. We're going to hear main material of the jazz 50s, getting to Bernie's Tune, then on to Sonny Rollins's Doxy, and concluding with Bud Powell's Un Poco Loco.

We listened to the group Shelly Man and His Men, a quintet that recorded an album called Swinging Sounds in early 1956. Shelly Man and His Men, we heard them on Bernie's Tune, Doxy, and finally, Un Poco Loco, Bud Powell's remarkable composition and concept. The quintet Shelly Man and His Men in this period was Stu Williamson on trumpet, Charlie Mariano on alto saxophone, Russ Freeman on piano, Leroy Vinegar on bass, and of course, Shelly Man on drums, the leader. Our program today is on that drummer, Shelly Man, and this group, Shelly Man and His Men. We're hearing the group with two different personnels in two different periods, with this, the earlier period in personnel, being heard in the studio recordings done in 1956. And then we'll hear a later personnel to the unit, Shelly Man and His Men, as they were recorded live at the San Francisco Jazz Club, The Blackhawk, in 1959. The program allows us a lot of contrast then, and just a study of the ever-changing music scene of jazz in the 50s and 60s and the specifics that the personnel and output of Shelly Man's group allows us, although we're just contrasting two units, the personnel here and, of course, the live group with Richie Kamuka and Joe Gordon, as well as, of course, the great man, Shelly Man, on the drums, and their live band as they made music with Leroy Vinegar on, I'm trying to remember if, no, the bass player was Monty Budwig by that time, Victor Feldman on piano, and the aforementioned Joe Gordon and Richie Kamuka. I'm sorry, I got a little tongue twisted over the bass player's identity in the second of the Shelly Man units. So there's much contrast, and it also allows us a survey, limited and perhaps not scientific, but a survey nevertheless in the contrast of what used to be a hot topic among jazz enthusiasts, which is live versus studio recordings. So there's much to be enjoyed by listening to the two combos in the two settings, Shelly Man and His Men, with Stu Williamson trumpet, Charlie Mariano alto, Russ Freeman piano, Leroy Vinegar bass, as well as Shelly Man, of course, on drums, in studio recordings of 1956, the album Swinging Sounds, and the follow-up album More Swinging Sounds, and the live recordings in multiple volumes, Shelly Man and His Men at the Blackhawk, with Joe Gordon on trumpet, not Williamson, Richie Kamuka on tenor saxophone, not an alto, and not Charlie Mariano, Victor Feldman on piano and not Russ Freeman, Monty Budwig on bass and not Leroy Vinegar, with, of course, the same leader, drummer Shelly Man. And that's the listening. And we're going to delve into it in a couple of other ranges. And to bring the other ranges to the fore, I want to read from the liner notes of the album you just heard, Shelly Man and His Men, Swinging Sounds. We heard Bernie's Tune, Doxy, Un Poco Loco. These are recordings from three separate sessions of January 19th, 26th, and February 2nd of 1956. Within weeks of the recording's completion, the legendary Andre Previn, who's still with us and will turn 85 on April 6th in the coming year of 2014, and was already in his mid-20s a most distinguished figure of film music, classical music, and jazz, Academy Award nominee several times over, even at that young age. Very special man, Andre Previn. And this is, he sets some of the contrasts and comparisons plausible by delving into this music very neatly for us in these liner notes. So I'm quoting now Andre Previn from March 1st of 1956. Even the most rabid promoters of the West Coast versus East Coast argument in today's jazz agree that there are a few certain musicians whose ability,
sets them above the geographical discussions. Certainly one of these musicians, if not the one, is Shelly Manne, admired and held in high esteem by both locals, 47 and 802, critics of Metronome magazine and of the newspaper The San Francisco Chronicle, and fans from the San Fernando Valley to Brooklyn. Shelly's position in the jazz world is due to many things. He can sit in any rhythm section, from a trio to the biggest of big bands, and make it swing. He is an experimenter, an innovator of the highest order. He can, when the occasion calls for it, subdue himself to fit the style of any soloist, and he is a solo drummer of exceptional skill and taste. So the liner notes at this point go on towards more and more depth in the matter of Shelly Manne's wonderment. But the earlier sentences just read to you are a slice of an argument that had many categories and labels for what were just one or two real divides. Andre Previn chooses to voice it as geographical. I believe he is speaking of hard bop and centering it on the East Coast. And he is certainly focused, when he uses West Coast, on cool, the cool school and cool jazz. And he is telling you, people are arguing over this, and it's really kind of heavy. Like, people argue in the newspapers and in the jazz magazines. People will argue just based on their geographical location. There's a lot going on. And then he says that Shelly Manne is able to bypass this entire thing because of his wonderment as a musician. And in a certain sense, I've extended that to say that this group is able to bypass it because they exhibit hard bop, they exhibit bebop, they exhibit the West Coast or cool school. They can do it simultaneously and interchangeably. And a lot has to do with the next element that Previn's liner notes goes on, as he says, probably Shelly Manne's greatest attribute is his insatiable music curiosity. So that's really part of it. Now, I'm actually going to add one more thing. So I'm hoping you understand a number of things that I'm contrasting by hearing the Shelly Manne and His Men of the middle 50s in studio recordings, an album Swinging Sounds, and a subsequent album More Swinging Sounds, to an entirely different group, still led by the drummer and still named Shelly Manne and His Men. The personnel is different. The band is still in evidence. And they're live recordings. I'm delving into the hard bop versus cool concept. I'm delving into what I consider a secondary issue, but I do notice it, and you might partake of it, live. Some people only like jazz live, even on their records. And studio. Some people admire the more clear-cut audio that can be gained and the retakes and perfection that it allows. Of course, having it both ways has got a value, and I'm even illustrating that with the contrast. Then there's the specifics to the numerous schools of musical thought in vogue and in competition, heated, contentious competition in the time, and my assertion that this band, Shelly Manne, gets well past that because they are able to exhibit both, or all three, actually, as I identified them, the root bebop, the modification cool, and the modification hard bop. And I've brought it forward, and it's where we're going with our program today on Out to Lunch. I'm Phil Schaap. It's 19 minutes before 1. I'm going to return now to Andre Previn's liner notes to the album Shelly Manne and His Men, Swinging Sounds, these early 1956 studio recordings of which we just heard Bernie's tune, a legendary tune performed often by a fairly obscure Washington, D.C.-based fellow named Bernie Miller.
Then Sonny Rollins' Doxy. And finally, Bud Powell's masterpiece on Boco Loco. And this is what Andre Previn says in the midst of his liner notes to the album Swinging Sounds. The longest and perhaps most important side in this album, Bud Powell's On Poco Loco. All the soloists are at their best. Starting with some really great Mariano choruses, which lead into a funky, swinging halftime. Stu Williamson's trumpet solo begins over an ostinato and then goes back into the faster time, doubling. Russ Freeman is next and proves why he's one of the most influential and copied musical minds and pianists in modern jazz. After bassist Leroy Vinegar's choruses, during it, listen to Shelley's accents and answers. Comes the only extended drum solo of the album. It lasts 3 minutes. This solo is far removed from the ordinary Give 'Em Hell drum exhibition. It is actually theme and variations, the theme consisting of four descending notes. Shelley, with his constant awareness of form and dynamics, and using brushes, hands, tambourine, and tom-tom glissande, builds a set of variations which would be amazing enough had they been written, and written by acknowledged masters of modern percussion music, such as Bartok or Varese, Chavez or Surinach. But considering the fact that they are improvised, they constitute one of the most amazing solos in recorded jazz. That's Andre Previn on the On Poco Loco you just heard. The only thing I'll add to that is I still wonder about the reduction to the slower tempo that Mann exhibits for his extended drum feature. Returning to the rather haughty and super speedy tempo that the piece is played at in its ensemble portions and for some of the solo work by the others. And I don't have the answer to that. I don't think it's a musical limitation on Shelley Mann's part, and so I'm quite accepting of it all. So I've read you Andre Previn's rather splendid account of a track you've already heard, and if you've just tuned in here at 16 before 1, you haven't heard it. So let's go hear it again. On Poco Loco, Shelley Mann and his men, Leroy Vinegar bass, Russ Freeman piano, Charlie Mariano alto, Stu Williamson trumpet, and in his only solo on the album, Shelley Mann on drums in an extended and splendid version, very striking, of Bud Powell's very challenging On Poco Loco.

We listened to Un Poco Loco, the Bud Powell composition. It's a masterpiece in its own right. Not too many people have taken it on after Bud Powell's definitive version of 1951, but a most striking interpretation occurred in 1956 with the first recordings of the combo Shelly Man and His Men. That combo in two different personnels, the first heard here, Stu Williamson, Charlie Mariano, Russ Freeman, Leroy Vinnecker, and the focus Shelly Man on drums heard in studio recordings. A subsequent edition with Joe Gordon, Richie Kamuka, Victor Feldman, Monty Budwig, as well as Mann, of course, in live recordings is the second half of our listening. It's 6 before 1. And in hearing this first unit in their initial studio recordings, we came to Andre Previn's perception of the value of the studio recordings of this working band, but furthered his analysis of the matter by citing this very impressive track, this long version of Un Poco Loco, as a major highlight, indeed the crown jewel of it all, of the album. And he is particularly taken with the lengthy drum solo, the only drum solo on the album by this drum-led group, Shelly Man and His Men. So I had played it for you previously as we listened extensively to the album. Then hearing Previn's account, I replayed the track so that we could examine the analysis. And here, again, quoting from Previn, really great Mariano choruses which lead into a funky, swinging halftime. So that was the alto solo. Stu begins over an ostinato. That's trumpeter Stu Williams, and then goes back to the initial fast tempo. Now, I'll point out, Stu Williamson's solo, to my estimation, shows a familiarity, an extreme one, I would say. I'm not saying this is bad, with the Afro-Cuban jazz suite, the Chico O'Farrell masterpiece. I believe he's deriving concept from music in that suite and on the famed recording of it that had Bird and Buddy Rich and Flip Phillips, as well as the Machito Afro-Cuban Orchestra, to come up with something to play in this matter on Poco Loco of Bud Powell's. And I hear it that way. Then Russ Freeman played. Leroy Vinnecker's bass solo allowed Shelly Man to start showing more specifics of development and improvisation with his accents and answers. And then, of course, Mann's solo follows, and it received a very handsome examination and prose form display of its content in Previn's writing. And we heard it again on Poco Loco. Now, I mentioned a whole set of contrasts that this show allows. There's one that no one could have identified at the time this record was made, and when the live material with the subsequent personnel of Shelly Man and His Men was made at the Blackhawk in San Francisco 3 years later. You're hearing something that we don't get to hear. It's a working band. When they recorded in February of 1956, they were approaching a half year of continuous performance in the LA area. And that, and the fact that it was more easy to have frequent performing in camaraderie of a working ensemble, one known ensemble with a fixed personnel for a determined musical purpose, with the efficiency and well meshed gears that a working band allows that even an all-star pickup unit cannot provide. So we're getting a lot of things from Shelly Man and His Men. I'll try to walk you through it very briefly here at 2 before 1. The drummer Shelly Man, first of all, I think I kind of muffed. It's not that he didn't quite make it to 70. He didn't quite make it to 75. So he's born June 11th of 1920
and died at the age of 74 on September 26th of 1984. He's from New York City, and he comes from a family of percussionists. I believe he's third-generation professional. But, of course, he's the first generation who grew up with jazz. And so his idols included Davy Tuff and Papa Joe Jones. Very few people called Jonathan David Samuel Jones Papa, except his children in those years. Joe Jones, J-O, the Basie guy, not the Philadelphian associated with Miles Davis. Furthermore, he was taught by someone Joe Jones used to speak about as one of the most exceptional percussionists who has ever lived. He's not really a jazz musician. He's a theatrical drummer and a showman whose name was Billy Gladstone. Joe's reverence, and in one recording, a famous double album called The Drums, Joe Jones tried to give you Mr. Billy Gladstone, as he insisted on calling him. Shelly Mann learned from him. So this is Shelly Mann's background. He's a percussionist. He started playing on a very high profile as a professional in his late teen years and is associated in the World War II period in final years of the swing era with almost all contexts except traditional jazz. He would be at 52nd Street, which would mean the cornerstone to what later was called mainstream. Combos with a flavor of the swing era's rhythmic cutting edge, but ambitious in terms of solo development. And that would be one aspect of his playing. He also played in big bands. He also played in the big bands that played bebop, and he played bebop in a range of small combos and is on Essential Records with, among others, Coleman Hawkins and Dizzy Gillespie. Shelly Mann. He's a very great drummer who has, as Andre Previn pointed out in the liner notes, an insatiable curiosity about music. And a great, you know, if I was trained by this guy that Joe Jones was reverent of, who's not even a jazz drummer, but a master percussionist, I'd start to get the understanding of doing a lot of things very well. Very, very well. A lot. And Shelly Mann did that. And it's part of the explanation of how he goes to all of these different little flavors of music making in jazz context and is an optimum and plays it. It plays all of it from the percussion perspective at an optimum. And he's the drummer on Oscar Pettiford's first records as a leader, Shelly Mann. And he recorded with Dexter Gordon and Flip Phillips. And he makes his best-known big band work with those orchestras that were playing the new jazz, bebop, but also playing a very, it was called progressive. They were very, very imaginative, innovative, grand-scale concepts. And, of course, eventually Shelly Mann becomes the drummer with probably the essential definition of what I just explained, the Stan Kenton Orchestra. He'd also played with the Woody Herman Orchestra. And with Kenton's band, Mann really shows his mettle because, you know, not to raise additional contentious issues to the ones that I isolated and allowed Andre Previn's essay of 1956 to isolate and define for us. But the Kenton band was occasionally criticized for losing the real nitty-gritty of jazz. It didn't swing as much as it played well and played ambitious, important music. A lot of people play, you know, Beethoven played ambitious, important music, but it wasn't jazz. So where's the jazz? And Kenton, perhaps sensitive to this criticism, started to place more and more emphasis on his decision about who was going to drum. You know, he briefly hired Lee Young. He used Jesse Price, a Kansas City favorite, on a lot of Essential Records. And Anita O'Day said that helped get it over. And eventually would have Mel Lewis, who joined the band with a little sign that said, swing or bust. But in between all the names just mentioned is Shelly Mann. And it is during this period that Kenton's superstardom is reached,
And many would say the criticism about swinging was deflected, rebuffed, and contradicted. So this is this great Shelley Mann guy. And he, you know, Kenton was a West Coast musician, and whatever the reasons, Shelley Mann flips to the West Coast in his middle 30s, or even early 30s, during the early to mid-1950s. And it's here that his options expand a great deal. He starts to emerge more and more as a leader at this point, and you are hearing the primary element of it. The combo, almost always a quintet, Shelley Mann and his men. That's what we're listening to in this program. He would keep the concept alive into the 70s, and it starts here in the mid-50s. He also he had a very successful marriage, and with his wife, they went into a horse breeding business that proved to be somewhat lucrative for him. So, you know, as jazz went towards the 60s and its economic decline, 1960s, it was good to have an alternate source of income. And also the L.A. scene provided him with numerous TV soundtrack and motion picture soundtrack opportunities. And he took advantage of all of this, and he parlayed it all into a nightclub venture called The Manhole, which had like a 13-year run, which by nightclub standards that only featured jazz is shockingly successful. The nightclub, though, had to weather those dire economic years of jazz and did not linger well enough to rebound with the revival in jazz that the 1970s brought. So it closed rather than become part of that upswing that occurs that many of you are familiar with, or perhaps not. But I mean, you know, most of the jazz clubs that we have today, with the exception being, I guess, the Village Vanguard, would all be descendant of or an illustration of the 1970s rebound and not part of the earlier times, not even the one named Birdland on West 44th Street. But the bonus for Shelley Mann about the eventual closing of his nightclub, The Manhole, was that he had a renewal of jazz energies, and those energies were not sapped, nor were opportunities curtailed by his responsibilities to the nightclub. And he has a very fertile career that intersects with and occasionally allows a genuine blending with his contacts in the TV industry and in the motion picture business. And he was still swinging into the 1980s. As I mentioned, he you know, can be said to have lived a full life. He dies at the age of 74 on September 26th of 1984. And the one other thing I'll bring back to our attention here is that Shelley Mann, who comes from this remarkable percussion background of jazz favoring, but full percussion training. Indeed, lessons from Billy Gladstone. Now, when I first went on the air, the residue of Gladstone's presentation was still very much in the mind of those who might have been listening to me. And he is now a long ago figure who, without a lot of jazz credentials, and a world that he played in that doesn't truly exist anymore, it's kind of forgotten how esteemed he was. And as I say, Joe Jones used to go on about Billy Gladstone, I assure you. So Shelley Mann had also this imagination. You know, he records with Ornette Coleman and loved the honor and hoped that he fulfilled the mission. And he was very ambitious about the blending of jazz with the Western classical world in a new development in terms of it having a label. It's always present, has always been present. It's older. The combination of jazz and Western classical music is actually older than jazz. Just ask Scott Joplin. But it gained a name in the late 50s through Gunther Schuller called Third Stream. So I hope I've represented Shelley Mann in this thumbnail sketch. He's a Brooklyn-born drummer from a percussionist family who, because of his generation and interest, chose jazz as his expression in the longstanding family tradition
of being a drummer. He played in his early career in a prime time of jazz popularity that allowed him to get involved with a lot of jazz contexts, 52nd Street, bebop, big bands, progressive big bands, the emergence of the tenor saxophone as a key horn, if not the horn in jazz, and the emergence of drum solos as a common device rather than a true exception and rarity in jazz performance. He goes forward with a brilliant and multifaceted skill set and gains ever greater fame, probably highlighted to its time with his efforts for the Stan Kenton Orchestra. He makes a rather radical shift in his career by going out on his own and moving from the East Coast to the West Coast, where he becomes a figurehead on the West Coast, but not a cool jazz figurehead. He starts a nightclub. He helps expand jazz musician involvement in studio recording for the film soundtracks and TV soundtracks. He starts a nightclub. He has a combo. And that this combo, and now I'm getting into some of the things I'm presenting, the combo is hard bop, bebop, and cool, alternating and combined, interplay with blending and also divides. It's a rather amazing group. It is able to continue its excellence through ever-changing personnels, and the way we're listening to it is to hear two sets of personnels, the first personnel in their studio recordings, a subsequent personnel in live recording, and that allows us to contrast live and studio. I'm also contrasting the innovations to the bebop breakthrough of the 1950s, including its continuance and its modifications through a relaxed rhythm in cool and a funky groove in hard bop. Shelly Mann has got his finger on the pulse of all of this and more, and that's the music that we're hearing. Phil Schaap with you, Shelly Mann and his men. So we're going to continue with the first group, Stu Williamson on trumpet, Charlie Mariano on alto saxophone, Russ Freeman on piano, Leroy Vinegar on bass, and again, the leader in our focus, drummer Shelly Mann. And move to the follow-up album. The first album had been called Swinging Sounds. This was called More Swinging Sounds. And it's more than just more swinging sounds. This record is one of the earliest stereo releases in jazz. Indeed, one of the earliest stereo releases. Not only that, but it was recorded on a very busy day. The day they record in contemporary studios in stereo, July 16th of 56, the band was featured on the ABC network on a show called Stars of Jazz. You know, I'm sure that the content from that program exists. It'd be interesting to contrast that, speaking of comparisons. So we're going to go to this album now. We're going to hear the Charlie Parker line, Moose the Mooch. We're going to hear a Russ Freeman composition called The Wind. And we're going to hear A Pint of Blues. Again, Stu Williamson trumpet, Leroy Vinegar bass, Russ Freeman piano, Charlie Mariano on alto, on the drums, the leader, Shelly Mann. Shelly Mann and his men, the album More Swinging Sounds. And again, it's a stereo recording. So as I started, I bring us, I hope I successfully turn on the stereo generator. My name is Phil Schaap, and this is WKCR. In stereo.

So we heard the music of Shelly Mann and His Men, and we heard them in stereo, and we listened to material from the second album, More Swinging Sounds. Shelly Mann and His Men, we heard Moose the Mooch, The Wind, Pint of Blues, recorded in midsummer 1956. Charlie Mariano was on alto, Stu Williamson was on trumpet, Russ Freeman played piano, Leroy Vinegar on bass, and of course our focus, Shelly Mann on drums. We're hearing Shelly Mann and His Men, and we're hearing them in two settings. Studio recordings with the earliest personnel, a group that emerged in the fall, early fall of 1955, and with a number of changes in identity musically and certainly of personnel, to the point that at all times the only consistent member was the drummer Shelly Mann. Nevertheless, lived on for roughly a decade and a half, nearly two decades, I guess, is a way of extending it, till the close of the Manhole in 1973. We're only hearing 1950s edition of Shelly Mann and His Men, having heard this earliest edition with Stu Williamson on trumpet, Charlie Mariano on alto, Russ Freeman on piano, Leroy Vinegar on bass, and Shelly Mann on drums in the studio recordings. That is their debut, at least on record. They were released on the Contemporary label, records made in 1956. We're soon to turn to a group that has not an alto but a tenor, played by Richie Kamuka, a different trumpeter in the person of Joe Gordon, a different pianist in the multi-instrumentalist Victor Feldman, a different bass player in Monty Budwig. And a contrast from the studio recordings of the first personnel, we hear Shelly Mann directing this second contingent in live material done at the dawn of the fall of 1959 at the Blackhawk in San Francisco in September of 1959. We'll be moving to that material presently. 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We're at 89.9 on your FM dial. Station's been on for over 72 years now, playing jazz from our very first seconds. In the last 20 years, a little less than that, we've added the internet signal, and it's WKCR.org. It's exactly 1:47 p.m. on this Monday afternoon. My name is Phil Schaap. The program of jazz you're hearing is Out to Lunch. More than midway now, it's an extended luncheon of jazz listening, 3 hours from 12 noon to 3 p.m., Monday, Tuesday, Wednesday, Thursday, and Friday. There's a different host each working day, the weekdays. I do it on Mondays, and my programs are thematic, and today we're doing Shelly Mann. Now, Shelly Mann is a topic deserving of a program and hard to spell out in his multifaceted career and somewhat lengthy career in a three-hour jazz cast. He's a drummer of marvelous background and training, numerous jazz applications, and many robust and different style displays. He owned a nightclub. He was part of the swing era and its big bands. He's part of the dawn of bebop. His group is a remarkable, his own combo, Shelly Mann and His Men, is a remarkable group that displays the funky, heavy-hitting bebop of hard bop and the more relaxed and rhythm version of bebop that is cool. It actually can play bebop. I mean, Shelly Mann, he's on that record date with Dizzy, you know, Groovin' High, the one with Outbird, with Dexter, and Blue and Boogie. He's on a lot of other stuff, too. And I just said, it's hard to compress him to 3 hours given so much stuff. He recorded with Ornette Coleman. He's a third streamer. He's a man who brought jazz into the early days of television and displayed it well on movie soundtracks. So there's a lot of stuff to Shelly Mann. That's M-A-N-N-E. And Shelly only has one E. S-H-E-L-L-Y-M-A-N-N-E, Shelly Mann. His combos were known as Shelly Mann and His Men. They started performing on the West Coast
getting pretty close to 60 years ago. Shelly Mann is the constant. It typically is a quintet of trumpets, sax, and three-piece rhythm section. And our program is on early editions of the long-lived Shelly Mann and His Men, hearing the first personnel in studio recordings, indeed the debut recordings of Shelly Mann and His Men, and to hear a subsequent edition of the combo in legendary live recordings done at the start of the fall of 1959 at the San Francisco club, the Black Hawk. This allows, first of all, a contrast of the jazz 50s. Hearing jazz, the pulse of jazz in 59, is hearing something different than hearing the pulse of jazz in 56. We'll also have the contrast of studio recording to live recording. We also have, the comparison of these two bands. Joe Gordon, Richie Kamuka, Victor Feldman, Monty Budwig with Mann are very different than Stu Williamson, Charlie Mariano, Russ Freeman, Leroy Vinegar in Mann. We also have an illustration, the contrast is implicit and not displayed explicitly, is that this is a working band. And man, there's something missing in jazz that we don't have working ensembles. Same guys playing together regularly for the same purpose. It's just a beautiful thing. It's not the only thing, but the vacuum of not having it at all is one of the exposed Achilles heels of jazz here in 2013 and for much of the last half century. It's really a very sad situation that the musicians are not to blame for. It's just the economics of a depressed market have led to this development, and so much time has elapsed. I don't know what we could do about it given the economic situation. It's still a rough time for jazz now. We're not even noticing that we don't have it. If anything about the music I'm playing, I want you to understand that while it is robust, energized, improvised, it is slick, and I mean that very favorably. It's a lot of thought here. And there's a lot of brilliance in the execution. These are well-oiled, connected gears, shifting into various speeds seamlessly as they deliver the goods to you, the sweet sounds of jazz from a working band perspective. And so there's several contrasts that I've accented in mapping out what the show is about. Now, at this point, it's exactly 8 before 2. We're going to bridge into the second band. Joe Gordon on trumpet was a Bostonian who moved to the West Coast. He's sort of like Shelly Mann, except he's younger and he's not from Brooklyn. He's from the Boston area. You know, he took part in Cool. He played with Charlie Parker at the hi-hat, legendary gig in December of 52. It wasn't the only time. He works with Thelonious Monk and Horace Silver and Buhana. And, of course, he was very prominent with the State Department big band of Dizzy Gillespie. You know, and he just loved everybody, and he listened to everybody. Louis Armstrong, Count Basie, his contemporary from Boston, Roy Haynes, a significant figure on the Boston scene, the trumpeter Herb Pomeroy. He listened to it all. He could play it all. He got both advice, instruction, and a couple of gigs with Savvy Lewis, a Boston-based Boston-based big band. And he just came forward with a beautiful sound. I know that he eventually heard Clifford Brown, but it's his sound, Gordon's, and his concept. And, you know, his work with Horace Silver is probably the best known outcropping, but he spent a lot of time with Shelly Mann and His Men. Richie Kamuka is on the B list of the Four Brothers. Now, the Four Brothers, well, I didn't have to say anything else when I first said something like that 40 years ago. The Woody Herman Orchestra, which, by the way, Shelly Mann played in, the Woody Herman Orchestra had this idea of changing the concept of the saxophone section. With three tenors instead of two and a baritone, and not necessarily five saxophones, and therefore no lead alto. And the concept is known by the piece written to display it as Four Brothers.
And the original four brothers were, let's see if I can do it alphabetically. Serge Shaloff, Stan Getz, Zoot Sims, and Herbie Stewart. And their chairs were filled by all kinds of people. Don Lamphere, Gene Ammons. But Richie Kamuka was a very great one. And he is really an illustration in extremely high-octane display of taking Lester Young, playing his sound and floating in tempo concept while nevertheless playing bebop. It's really a whole principle of jazz music making, and Richie Kamuka did it so well. And, you know, he worked a lot with all kinds of people in the Newark, New Jersey area, the Wilmington, Delaware area, the Philadelphia area. But those 6 months he spent with Woody Herman that turned into 3 years led him to Los Angeles and to the Lighthouse, and then eventually to Shelly Manne, where he became a tenor, not an alto, in the men who played for Shelly Manne. Victor Feldman, of course, was from England. And he is probably better remembered for his work with Cannonball Adderley, who did his piece called Le Chant. Victor Feldman played drums, he played vibes, he's a percussionist, and he plays the half percussion instrument, the piano, with a winning concept that I'm sure charmed Shelly Manne, a percussionist, a fellow percussionist. And then is Monty Budwig. And this bass player, who you might know for his work as a studio musician in California, worked extensively with this band, Shelly Manne and his men, and took over from Leroy Vinegar. And, you know, I think Shelly Manne is the guy who kept pointing out, you know, we only use Victor Feldman as a pianist, but his main instrument is vibes, and he's a very great drummer. So this is the group that we're going to hear, and we're going to listen to the various volumes of Shelly Manne and his men. I noticed in reviewing this music now for over a half century that most of the music, it's not, you know, complete, but most of the music is from the third night of recording, September 24th, 59. And I'm going to use that night exclusively in our perusal of this music. So we're going to start with Kaboo by my good friend, the late and great Roland Alexander. We're going to move to a Cole Porter piece that is not as well known as a lot of his efforts called I Am in Love. Then we're going to hear a Benny Golson piece. This band did a lot of Benny Golson repertoire, Step Lightly. And finally, we're going to close off the piece with Frank Rosalino's Blue Daniel. That's not Blue Danube, Blue Danube. I should mention, I didn't say anything about Monty Budwig. You know, he was from Nebraska, but moved after working with Woody Herman to Los Angeles and found his way to replacing Leroy Vinegar in Shelly Manne and his men, joining in the group's third year, 1957. And at the time of this recording, September 24th of 59, he was, in terms of seniority, second only to the ever-present leader in our focus, drummer Shelly Manne. So we're going to the Blackhawk, not to the Manhole. We're going to hear Shelly Manne and his men at the legendary San Francisco recordings at the Blackhawk, isolating September 24th, 1959, the third night, I believe the last night of the recording, and the one that is most featured in terms of the output that gave us four LP volumes that were issued in late 1960. Let's hear it.

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If this sound is hitting the airwaves at the right time, it should be around 5 a.m. on Monday, August 12th, 2024. My name is Georgia Delan. I will be your host this morning for Daybreak Express. I'm very delighted to be hosting this morning, albeit sort of remotely, but I hope you enjoy my selections this morning. We're going to start off this beautiful morning with some Asher Gamaidze. He is one of my favorite contemporary jazz musicians at the moment. He's out of South Africa and has released quite a few albums, including this recent one from 2023, Turbulence and Pulse. We'll hear the track If It Rains to Pursue Truth off of this album, followed by some Irreversible Entanglements, Alabaster de Plume. Charles Mingus and Pharoah Sanders are also on the playlist for today, so stay tuned here to WKCR.

weaving past futures, and not yet threads of a story, ending in the present, always late arriving. Who holds all stories? Who takes our land? Who knows what happened? Who knows what happened in South Carolina, in New York, in Palestine, in Iran? Who knows what happened? Hosts ponder chaos, a light at the end of what can't be illuminated. No stars under our feet, a revolving core of fire coming back. Who knows the story? Who knows what happened? In Ethiopia. In Nigeria. In the so-called Middle East, who knows what happened? Who holds our stories? Who took our land back? We want our

Eye forecast. Storm coming, casino dry ice smoke. The tanks go by, tossing coins at the dead. Same side of the coin. We are on the same side of the coin. Clueless on sale, outdated and made of plastic. Well, at least we've been to the moon. At least we are starting to remember the stories.

What you just heard was some Pharoah Sanders with the track Greetings to Sod from the live album from 1973 titled Elevation. Before that, from that same album, we heard the title track Elevation. Before that, we heard some Charles Mingus with the album The Black Saint and the Sinner Lady. We heard Melody, Mode D Trio, and Group Dancers. Track C, Group Dancers. Track B, Duete, Solo Dancers. And before that, we heard a track from Alabaster de Plume, Give Me Away. This is from his album Come With Fierce Grace from 2023. And before that, from the Irreversible Entanglements album Protect Your Light, also released in 2023, we heard the track Our Land Back. 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This is a pre-recorded show set to air on Monday, August 12th, 2024. My name is Georgia. I'm usually your host for Out to Lunch, sometimes on Mondays, sometimes on other days. But either way, I'm very excited to be bringing you this music to start off your Monday and start off your week. So we're going to continue on with some Dexter Gordon. This song, I Guess I'll Hang My Tears Out to Dry, from the album Go from 1962. That will be followed by some Miles Davis, some Yusuf Lateef, even some Dorothy Ashby later on, which I'm very excited about. So stay tuned here to WKCR.

What you just heard was Mood Indigo from the classic 1963 album Mingus, Mingus, Mingus, Mingus, Mingus. That is, of course, Charles Mingus. Before that, we heard some Mary Lou Williams with It Ain't Necessarily So. Before that, Gene Ammons, Here's That Rainy Day. Before that, Miles Davis with I Waited For You. Goodbye from Cannonball Adderley and Bill Evans from Know What I Mean. Two songs from the album Afro Harping from Dorothy Ashby. We heard Lonely Girl followed by Little Sunflower. Before that, we heard Black Coffee from Duke Pearson. Before that, Générique from Miles Davis. And before that, where I left you off, I guess I'll hang my tears to dry from Dexter Gordon, the album Go. 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It's a great place. All right, moving on. We're going to hear some more Charles Mingus with one more track from this album. We'll hear Theme for Lester Young, followed by some Ahmad Jamal, some Jeff Parker, and some other great folks to come. So stay tuned. This is WKCR.

What you just heard was a track from McCoy Tyner titled I Thought I'd Let You Know from the 1969 album Expansions. Before that, we heard from Sun Sound Pleasure, the Sun Ra album, we heard Hour of Parting. Before that, two tracks from Jason Moran, the album 10, Thelonious, and before that, Blue Blocks. Heard one track from the 2021 album Uneasy from Vijay Iyer, we heard Children of Flint. Before that, two tracks from Jeff Parker's The Relatives, Mannerisms, and Sea Change is what we heard. Before that, two classics from The Awakening, the Imaan Jamal Trio album, we heard I Love Music, followed by Patterns. 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We have just probably, if this is airing at the right time, about 30 minutes left of our program before we hand it over to the News and Arts show this morning. With that, I'm going to bring us over to some, what do we have here? Some Sunny Stitt. We got I Got Rhythm from the album The Hard Swing from 1960. We're going to hear a couple tracks from this, followed by some Dizzy, some Ornette, and I'll let you go about your morning after that. Thanks so much for listening to Daybreak Express here on WKCR, and don't go anywhere.

0: Welcome to Monday Morningside on WKCR 89.9 FM, New York. Today, we're talking about democratic socialism. Is it on the rise? Last year, we watched democratic socialist Zohran Mamdani run a successful campaign for New York City mayor. And this year's midterm elections featured a number of prominent democratic socialist or left-wing candidates. Here in New York, we saw democratic socialist wins for both the state legislature and Congress. Of course, these wins are far from definitive. Moderate Democrats won races too. But given the number of prominent candidates linked to democratic socialism, I wanted to dive into the details. What exactly is democratic socialism? And what's the history of democratic socialism here in New York? You're about to hear my conversation with Professor Daniel Sawyer, a historian at Fordham University that researches 20th century New York politics. In this interview, we discuss the Liberal Party of New York, a small social democratic party that punched above its weight in New York City politics in the 20th century. At a time where many are speculating about the future of democratic socialism in American politics, this interview describes what we should know about the history of democratic socialism in New York City. Daniel Sawyer, welcome to WKCR. The first thing I wanted to ask you was that in your book, which you wrote in 2022, you described a democratic socialist insurgency in American politics led by Bernie Sanders, Alexandria Ocasio-Cortez. So obviously there's been a lot of buzz in the past year about democratic socialist candidates in various races. And I want to ask you from your perspective, how have things changed? Is this a natural continuation of what you observed in 2022?
1: Well, certainly it's a big upsurge, right? I don't think that I foresaw so much electoral success. I mean, Bernie Sanders was kind of a symbolic candidate. He did very well, and he expressed a lot of dissatisfaction that a lot of people, many of them not, I think, identifying as socialists of any sort, felt. Alexandria Ocasio-Cortez, of course, was running in a district which has become known in New York as kind of part of the Red Belt in New York City. And, you know, this kind of politics is not, you know, that out of sync with the more kind of left-leaning districts in New York City. So it didn't seem, I don't think, to me anyway, that surprising or astounding. I think the latest successes, you know, in New York City, of course, being the prime example of candidates who are explicitly running as socialists, is at least a quantitative change from that, right? That this is a bigger, these are bigger arenas, and there's certainly more of them, and it shows some sort of dissatisfaction with the status quo among many voters.
0: Yeah, that's very interesting. So let's dive into the history of democratic socialism in New York. So when did democratic socialism really get on the scene of New York politics? Where did it come from?
1: So in the early 20th century, the very early 20th century, I don't know if people really talked in terms of democratic socialism versus socialism, right? But the Socialist Party was very active in New York. And to the extent that it was participating in the mainstream electoral system and proposing reforms as, you know, well as a kind of ultimate goal of a transition to socialism, it could be termed democratic socialist. But in New York, in the early 20th century, although there were also Italian socialists, most of the rank and file support and the voters were in Jewish areas, Jewish immigrants. So the largest Yiddish daily in New York was the Jewish Daily Forward. And on its masthead, on either side of its title, it had little boxes where it had the slogans, "Workers of the World Unite," and "The liberation of the workers depends on the workers themselves." So this was the most important Yiddish daily in the world, the most important socialist daily in the United States, and at that time rivaled the circulation of many of the English newspapers in New York.
0: That's fascinating. Well, I'm actually curious about that. I wanted to ask you about the role of religion in democratic socialism. And I guess at the time you're saying that people weren't really differentiating between democratic socialism versus socialism. But it's sort of surprising because today I would say that progressive Democrats are not known for their religiosity, but that clearly wasn't always the case. So can you say a little bit more about what the connection was between religion and democratic socialism?
1: So I would say that the closest ties between religion and socialism were mostly Christian.
0: Interesting.
1: Christian socialists who derived their socialist beliefs from their interpretation of a kind of liberal Christianity. The Jewish supporters of the Jewish leaders and members of the socialist movement were mostly not religious. This was an ethnic identification, and that's how it operated primarily in New York. You know, among rank and file voters, for the most part, Jewish support for socialism, whether, you know, to whatever degree, whether it was like full-fledged membership in the movement or the party or voting, was not on the basis of religion, but on the basis of a kind of ethnic experience. Both of in the old country, you know, especially Russia, Russian Empire, which was quite oppressive, and also of downward mobility, so class mobility, both in the old country, which is why people left mostly, and also here where they ended up working in factories and so on.
0: So I guess it seems like it could be religious, like for the Christians, who is their interpretation of liberal Christianity, but it could also be, you know, there was a connection for Jewish people that was more ethnic, but then would you also say that it was a sort of worker solidarity-based commitment where there was sort of the sense that we're in the same industry and we kind of unite politically under this party?
1: Yeah, so for sure. This was saw itself as the party of the working class, and it had support of some unions, right? So the American labor movement always had like different unions with different kinds of orientations. And there were what are often called more conservative unions who were very focused on wages and hours, and that's it, right? And also they were often based on skilled crafts, right? But there were other unions that were based on work in factories in certain sectors, in certain manufacturing sectors, let's say. In New York, it was a little complicated because the unions were a little bit hybrid. So you had the garment unions, which were had different locals, and some of them were more skill-based, and some of them were more just sector-based, factory work, position-based, and so on. But many of them were led by socialists. This overlaps with the ethnic part, right? Because the garment industry, the majority of workers were Jewish, minority were Italian, and then even smaller minorities were others, right? But the unions were often led by socialists, and they saw their job as improving the life of the working class in a variety of different ways, both narrowly speaking in the workplace, but also beyond that. And one of the ways, for a while anyway, was in supporting socialist candidates for various positions, public offices. They also eventually, did things like create health centers, even banks, vacation resorts for members, cooperative housing projects, insurance companies, all kinds of ways that they felt that they could improve the life, not only of their immediate members, but of the working class as a whole.
0: Right. So it's also interesting that you mentioned that there wasn't really a differentiation between democratic socialism and socialism on its own, which is interesting because today that seems like something that's very heavily emphasized. People are sort of nervous about the term socialism. And so some are trying to differentiate themselves as saying, oh no, this is democratic socialism. Could you explain a little bit more about where that differentiation came from and how it came to be significant?
1: I would say it comes from kind of two different sources, directions. One important thing was the Russian Revolution of 1917 and the not only the overthrow of the Tsar, but then later that year, the Bolshevik seizure of power. And many socialists around the world were inspired by this. And this led to splits in most socialist parties, and including in the United States, and the founding of the communist parties. The socialists who did not split and remained in the socialist party sought to differentiate themselves. And one of the differences that they sought to posit, you know, between themselves and the communists, was that they believed in the democratic process. They believed that socialism was an extension of democracy, and that therefore it could only be won through democratic means, and that meant really elections. That's one direction. And I should say that the split was quite bitter.
0: Mm-hmm.
1: Right. This was a family split.
0: Right.
1: And it could get quite nasty. The other source, I think, for the differentiation is similarly, many socialists started to think more in terms of reform and social reform, and thinking about more what they could get rather than, you know, they call pie in the sky, you know, kind of imagining the future messianic age of what could be. What can we get now? Can we get old age insurance? Can we get unemployment insurance? Can we get workman's compensation? Things like that. If we can get that, that's, you know, that's progress. And you could relate this to things going on in Europe and theoretical things going on in Europe, and Edward Bernstein, who was originator of a kind of reformist socialist kind of thinking and things like this. But I don't know how much people were even reading him. But this is something that was kind of developing kind of, I think, naturally here as well, even if they were reading things like Bernstein.
0: So Bernstein was sort of writing about the importance of strategy over ideology, or what's
1: well,
0: the
1: not
0: gist?
1: Just strategy, but immediate reforms.
0: I see.
1: The movement towards something, not just the ultimate final goal.
0: So kind of prioritizing progress, what's achievable versus having the utopia or something.
1: Something like that, yeah.
0: Very interesting. Well, I was interested in your book that you wrote in 2022, Left in the Center. You write about the Liberal Party of New York, which I understand was a democratic socialist party.
1: Not quite.
0: Not quite.
1: Yeah.
0: Because you would call them a social democrat?
1: I call them social democrats.
0: Okay.
1: And there's another distinction, right?
0: Okay.
1: What does social democratic mean? I would say social democrat and democratic socialist, the terms often kind of overlapped historically, but social democrat came to more connote even the more moderate wing of the democratic socialists types. Mm-hmm. So the ones who are Bernsteinites, who are looking to reform the system and move forward in progress, you know, and worry even less than democratic socialists about the final utopian outcome.
0: I see. So the Liberal Party was in the vein of Bernstein.
1: Well, so the Liberal Party, there was an intermediate step, right? So a couple of intermediate steps, I should say. After about 1920, 21, 22 in New York, the Socialist Party lost its electoral strength. And there were a number of reasons for that. One was the split with the communists that not only took away some people, but also just a lot of energy. And another was gerrymandering some of the districts that were, you know, strongly socialist. And another was kind of ganging up on them so that there'd be joint Democratic-Republican candidates in some of the districts. But they lost their, and another reason was upper mobility among some of their constituents, which even if people remained sympathetic to socialism, meant that they were kind of spreading out geographically, and so the districts were not as compact. So the Socialist Party lost its electoral strength and ceased to elect people. At the same time, you had a rising in the mainstream parties, in the Democratic Party and the Republican Party in New York, leaders who were espousing many of the same, again, reform proposals and platform as some of the more moderate socialists. Then comes the New Deal with Franklin Roosevelt. And some of the socialists look at this and they say, like, here we are, you know, we never elect anyone. We have no influence anymore, really. And here are these people, by this time LaGuardia is mayor of New York. So you have Roosevelt and you have LaGuardia, and they're putting into effect many of the proposals that we support. We should support them. But we don't want to join the Republican Party, which has its wing, which is like represents big business. And we don't want to join the Democratic Party, which at that time, you know, had the Dixiecrat white supremacist wing and also the big city corrupt machine wing. In New York State, to this day, we have a strange arrangement, which a candidate can be the candidate of more than one party at the same time. If you vote in New York State, you might have noticed this. You could vote for Trump if you wanted to on the Republican Party or the Conservative Party. And the vote would be combined, right? So they look at they look around and they say, you know, we could do this. And they formed the American Labor Party, which just in 1936, which despite its name was all in New York State, American Labor Party. And this included a lot of the Democratic Socialists, the Social Democrats. You know, they split from the Socialist Party. Ironically, during the biggest crisis of capitalism, the Socialist Party was losing ground. But the more moderate Social Democrats say, well, we can have our cake and eat it too. We can have our own independent labor party, but still support Democrats like Roosevelt or Governor Lehman, Republicans like LaGuardia, or run our own candidates when we see fit, right? So that was the American Labor Party, and it did exert tremendous influence in New York. In New York, it helped to re-elect LaGuardia. A lot of people don't know this, that LaGuardia, after 1936, registered as an a laborite, American laborite, not as a Republican. So he always ran still with Republican backing, but he was actually a member of the American Labor Party. You know, it's interesting. So August Clesens, former socialist state legislator, who was one of the socialists who split from the Socialist Party in the mid-1930s to support Roosevelt, was himself not Jewish, but his districts were always majority Jewish. And both his wives were Jewish because, you know, who did you meet in socialist movement in New York at the time? He liked to throw in Yiddish words to his speeches. Right. And he would say, you know, he would use the word kugel, which I don't know if you know what kugel is, but it's a kind of potato pudding, right?
2: Right.
1: Can be potato, can be noodle kugel. But then someone in the US would always raise their hand and say, Comrade Clesens, that was a great speech, but it's not kugel, it's kegel. And so he would start saying kegel. And then someone would raise their hand and say, but Comrade Clesens, that was a great speech, but it's not Kegel, it's Kugel. So he asked his wife, like, what's going on? She said, well, it really is the same thing. It just depends where you're from. There's different dialects of Yiddish, and some people pronounce it Kegel and some people pronounce it Kugel. So he started to say, the difference between the Democrats and Republicans is like the difference between Kugel and Kegel.
0: Mm.
1: In other words, there's no difference at all.
0: I see.
1: In the 1930s, now he's giving speeches for Roosevelt. So someone, of course, raises their hand and says, Comrade Clesens, do you still believe the difference between the Democrats and Republicans is like the difference between Kugel and Kegel? And he says, yes, but Roosevelt is at Tzimis. And Tzimis is a kind of carrot and prune kind of stew.
0: I see.
1: So, yes, yeah, so you have the American Labor Party. something ironic happened, which is that in the mid-30s, the Communist Party lines shifted on orders from Moscow, from one of kind of like left radicalism to kind of more moderate, what they call the Popular Front, which meant alliances with all kinds of people, socialists, social democrats, liberals, against fascism, downplaying the revolutionary aspects of communism, Marxist-Leninism, whatever, right? And they, in New York, they look around and say, oh, the American Labor Party is perfect for this. So they move into the American Labor Party. For a long time, it didn't matter. They supported more or less the same things, the more or less the same candidates. But then the Hitler-Stalin Pact came around in 1939. And the communists, of course, fall in line immediately. And all of a sudden, instead of great anti-fascists, they're, you know, become anti-war. And they downplay the anti-fascism. I forget which Soviet leader called, you know, fascism or Nazism a matter of taste. So they started fighting it out within the American Labor Party. And every primary season, there'd be like these vicious primaries. Finally, the more moderate, or really the people who had founded the American Labor Party, these more moderate socialists, social democrats, split. And they founded the Liberal Party in 1944.
0: I see.
1: And liberal is one of these words that, like, now, like, it almost, you know, it means nothing now because it means so many different things. You don't know what people are talking about. Back then, it meant New Deal, right? It meant pro-New Deal. And they saw themselves as like fighting liberals, which meant extending the New Deal. So they were, I say that they have social democratic politics. They were worried about the material interests of the working class in housing, on the job, in terms of security, you know, social security, which means not just old age pensions, but security from unemployment and so on. Their politics were social democrats. Some of them were members of what was called the Social Democratic Federation, which was like a political group, but not a party. But they left, they didn't make this official, right? In the party program, it doesn't say we're socialists or we're social democrats, but it puts forth a social democratic program that would be recognizable by any of the labor parties or social democratic parties in Canada or Europe or anything like that.
0: Well, yeah, it's interesting. It sounds like they were very focused on strategy and sort of acting as a coalition rather than anchoring themselves in any particular ideology. Is that right?
1: They were, I think that the members of the Liberal Party were kind of fed up with ideology.
0: Interesting.
1: Right.
0: And why was that?
1: Well, their experience with the failure of the Socialist Party, the split with the communists, the fact that many of them were trade unionists who were focused on, like, what can we get for our members, you know, or beyond, but not so much with, like, abstract ideology. I think that's true. Some people were, you know, so you had people who were, and you had some intellectuals involved in the party. And you had this little group called the Social Democratic Federation, which I mentioned. They might tend to be more involved in ideology, but then when they participated in politics, it was through the Liberal Party. And the Liberal Party tried to avoid too much, you know, abstract ideology, and focus more on, it's more than just, it's more just a pragmatic strategy, but it's a sense of how can we make life better for people.
0: Right. So what were some of the wins of the Liberal Party?
1: One of the first things actually is that they also supported things like civil rights. And this is something that often the communists and people who are close to the communists get a lot of credit for, but these anti-communist social democrats also supported extensions of civil rights protections in New York on the state level. Also, there were like pragmatic things like people who live in New York might have heard of Mitchell Lama, which was a law passed in the 1950s, which made it easier to construct middle-income housing I would say that was came out of the Liberal Party, but it was the kind of thing they supported and would ask candidates to support in exchange for their support.
0: So I'm trying to get a sense of how influential the Liberal Party was, because obviously it was a third party and probably pretty small, but can you give me a sense of the scale and sort of how they were able to leverage their power even though they were small?
1: So leverage is exactly the word, right? Because as one Liberal Party activist in the 1960s put it, we cannot guarantee a Democratic candidate in New York State, statewide, that he will win if we endorse him, but we can guarantee that he will lose if we don't endorse him.
0: Interesting.
1: Right? Because they would run their own candidate and they would draw a few hundred thousand votes.
0: That's fascinating.
1: I would say that in the city, in New York City, the same would be true of Republicans, that a Republican to win in New York City on the citywide level had to outflank the Democrats from the left. And in order to do that, he had to prove his liberal credentials. He had to get the Liberal Party nomination.
0: So they would sort of select the candidate who was best aligned with their interests, or they would try to sort of woo candidates by saying, we'll play spoiler if you don't sort of on these priorities. That's very interesting. So it sounds like the Liberal Party was a pretty successful example of a democratic socialist or social democratic movement. Mm-hmm. I understand there's differences there. But you describe in your book that it eventually devolved into what you call a cynical patronage machine. Can you explain that a little bit? Because it seems like they were so focused on strategy and being pragmatic and leveraging the power that they had. So how did things go wrong?
1: So one of the ways they leveraged the power that they had was to get their people into positions in government, right? And they would say, well, of course, like a political party, that's what you're supposed to be doing. And anyway, we have good people and we want to put into effect our policies. And how do you do that besides putting your people into positions? At some point, though, it starts to become that this becomes like almost the end rather than the means, right? We're finding jobs for our people. And one thing that happened also in the 1960s, well, several things happened in the 1960s. One is that the social basis for this party, which was still the Jewish working class and lower middle class in the city, started to disappear, really. Jews were mostly, were getting to be upwardly mobile, so more middle class. So the working class is kind of drying up. People are moving out of the city, whether it's to Miami or Los Angeles or to the suburbs. The social basis for the party was drying up, even as it was becoming very powerful.
0: Well, can I actually just clarify? So there were other people joining the working class, right? But did the Liberal Party not have a deal there?
1: They didn't do they were unsuccessful in recruiting a lot of New York City politics are very ethnic, and they were unsuccessful in recruiting the newer ethnic groups, which were mainly African Americans and Latinos at that point, mostly Puerto Ricans. And there were efforts, and there were some, you know, certainly in the leadership, including in the leadership, but they weren't really successful in striking roots in those communities like they had been.
0: What was sort of the different priorities? What was the mismatch?
1: I don't know if it was even an issue. Well, I don't think it really was mainly, at least at first, an issue of like really policy priorities. But then by the end of the 1960s, there are some real tensions. And one of those tensions is not particularly ethnic, but it has to do with the Vietnam War. Remember that these were very anti-communist social democrats. Many of them were quite supportive of the Cold War against the Soviet Union. But then many, many others, especially younger people, including in the party itself, start to see Vietnam as the issue, right? The defining issue. And so there were tensions within the party. There was difficulty in recruiting younger people who might otherwise have been sympathetic. There are people who left the party. The party eventually came out with a kind of moderate anti-war position, but it took a while.
0: Sorry, just to make sure I understand. The Liberal Party was pro-Vietnam War because they were anti-communist?
1: Some of the members of the Liberal Party were pro-Vietnam War because they were anti-communist.
0: I understand. Okay. Interesting.
1: And then the other thing was that ethnic tensions in New York City. And so there was the famous 1968 teacher strike, really a series of strikes, which pitted the predominantly Jewish teachers union against the predominantly African-American and some extent Latino local school board in Ocean Hill, Brownsville in Brooklyn. And this really was very, this tore apart the whole liberal left community in New York, because it pitted trade union against, civil rights kind of activists, mm-hmm. really Black Power activists more.
0: Right.
1: At that point. But, and this was also created tremendous tensions within the Liberal Party, and also I think made it more difficult maybe to recruit more African-American members especially. I want to say one more thing about the corruption, because I didn't even...
0: Yeah, go ahead.
1: So by the 1970s, the Liberal Party is actually shrinking, even as it's getting more patronage, right? A party is barely a party anymore. And yet it has this influence and it has these patronage positions. By the end of the 70s, or certainly by the 1980s, it was led by a guy named Ray Harding. And he was really more interested in the wheeling and the dealing, and even the more policy orientation, even the progressive policy orientation of the earlier leaders. So in the 1980s, 1990s, it barely existed. And as one label that people started to apply to it was that it wasn't really even a party anymore. It was a law firm with a ballot line. Okay? So it was just Ray Harding and his friends, and they decided what to do with it. And it didn't really mean much anymore, And it went out of business in 2002. It lost its whole reason for existence. And a new party, the Working Families Party, was started in the 1990s. And this really supplanted it as a kind of left of center, minor but participating in major party, mainstream politics, trade union party in the city and in the state. The original idea of the Working Families Party was similar to the Liberal Party. It's not going to say it's socialist, not going to say it's social democratic. It's a labor party, and it puts forward policy positions that it believes are in the benefit of the working class.
0: Right. Well, that's so interesting, because it seems like there's kind of this surge of interest in democratic socialism, but some of the most successful parties are the ones that kind of try to shy away from ideological labels and just focus on achievable wins. Do you think that that's a lesson for democratic socialists who are attempting to make an impact in politics today, or do you think things have changed?
1: I suspect that it's a lesson, right? That Mamdani won on the affordability issue, not on the future of socialism issue,
0: right.
1: Or even on the Palestine issue.
0: Right? Right.
1: People supported him because they thought that he would propose alternatives to, a private capitalist system that they saw as driving up costs, especially in housing, but also in other areas of life in the city.
0: Right. So, do you think it's realistic to imagine democratic socialism playing a meaningful role in politics in the coming decade?
1: Well, it certainly seems to be playing some kind of role, right? It's really astounding that organizations like DSA have as many members as they do. These things tend to be kind of volatile if people start to think that it's not achieving what they wanted to achieve. A lot of these things are generational, things like this. So it's very hard to say. I don't like to make predictions, but certainly at the moment, it seems to be a fairly effective political organization.
0: Interesting. So, I mean, you just said you don't like to predict, but I guess I'm curious, do you think that they will have to resort to being sort of more focused on strategy than ideology? Or do you think maybe, you know, times have changed?
1: I don't know. It depends what they want. There are different factions in DSA. Some of them describe themselves as communists. Some of them see themselves as revolutionary. Some of them see themselves as reformist, you know, as Democrat, social Democrats even. So, you know, a lot depends on who gets the upper hand and what they decide they really want.
0: That was my conversation with Professor Daniel Sawyer, a historian at Fordham University. We discussed his 2022 book titled Left in the Center, The Liberal Party of New York and the Rise and Fall of American Social Democracy. In a few moments, you'll hear a segment from our archives, an interview with Greg Masters about Public Access Poetry, a public television program which ran from 1977 to 1978. This interview was recorded and aired in 2011.
2: We're here tonight to discuss a program entitled Public Access Poetry, and it's having a show coming up at the Anthology Film Archives. We're here tonight with Greg Masters. Thank you for joining us, Greg.
3: My pleasure to be here. I'm honored. It's absolutely crazy situation that this has come into fruition. This was a cable TV show that I was involved in with a couple other people 30 years ago. And it was hard, it's hard to imagine, but it was a time when cable was new. And the only neighborhood in Manhattan that was wired at the time was the Upper West Side. And so we were all downtown, so we never saw this show. I've never seen it still. We did about 60, 70 episodes of this public access cable TV show. I think you can still do a public access kind of show. Anybody for free can go to Time Warner Studios and do a half hour show, whatever they want to do. So we took advantage of that. We wanted to just try something different. Even though no one we knew had cable TV, we were somehow prescient, is that the word? Enough to do this show and tape it, have them make tapes. It was very inexpensive. I think it was like $12 for a reel-to-reel tape. And so we proceeded, you know, pretty organized every week for two seasons. And we came up with about 70 final shows. Most featured two readings. And when we weren't organized, we'd call a bunch of friends and do a group reading. So it was it's just a part of the times. You know, it was all of us. I should mention the names of the people who produced the show. It was me, Gary Lenhart, David Herz, Dee Dee Susan W., Daniel Krakauer, Bob Rosenthal, and Rochelle Kraut. We're pretty much the nucleus. And we all pitched in. We all did the camera work, the sound. You know, it was pretty low-key, amateurish production, but it was a decent studio because they were recorded on 3/4-inch reel-to-reel, which at that time was probably pretty sharp. You know, what I'm thinking about this, I was just trying to, the challenge for me was coming up with a impression to give to the audience of what it was like in the late 70s, early 80s. It was, it's so much different from what Manhattan is like now, and particularly in the East Village where we were all based. It was just a phenomenal time to be an artist, a poet, a dancer, a filmmaker, a musician. It was just, you know, it was a poor neighborhood. You sacrificed some creature comforts that you might have grown up with to move to the East Village. It was dangerous. There were a lot of drugs. There was occasional murder. But complementing that was cheap rents. So it was affordable. So everybody just flooded here who had, you know, been exposed to the Velvet Underground or Allen Ginsberg's poetry or rock and roll or, you know, just any number of underground, what's termed underground arts, underground films, Robert Frank's films, And so it was, there was an air of collaboration. You know, everybody knew each other. It was a real community. This is before Facebook, you know, so people really getting together to help each other's performances, to collaborate, to poets and dancers, poets and musicians, filmmakers using everybody in their films. So, you know, it was an exciting time. So we had been doing readings in little clubs and at the Poetry Project and the New Yorican Poets Cafe. And I guess we just wanted to do something a little different and try to promote our poetry and our friends' poetry and acquaintances whose poetry we admired. We were able to just invite them and broadcast. And I think, you know, the ideal vision was that it would get exposure. But to my knowledge, no one has ever seen any of these shows. So it's, I'm just bewildered, you know, and we owe all this tangible screening to Stacey Szymaszek at the Poetry Project. I donated these tapes. I had them under my bed for 30 years. I didn't know what to do with them. It was just going to be too expensive to transfer them to any other format. And so the Poetry Project was in the process of a deal with the Library of Congress. The Library of Congress had actually bought the archives of the Poetry Project. So I donated these tapes thinking that maybe they'll go to the Library of Congress and they would have the money and they would be accessible finally and maybe on websites and people would actually be able to download these shows. But that didn't happen. Somehow Stacey got some other money and it was able to do it, transfer the tapes. And I think she's converted 30 of the shows at this point. Now, I know a lot of people might not know all the names I'm going to be dropping tonight. You know, poetry, I understand, is a niche. But I hope people, you know, can be interested enough to come by and check this out, because it really documents a scene that's, you know, it was always marginal and always underexposed and never promoted or never acknowledged and certainly not trumpeted in any kind of mainstream culture. So it's an opportunity to investigate and hear some number of voices who came together at this point in time in this location, the East Village of New York, with not necessarily cohesive sensibilities, but enough shared values, I guess, to enjoy being around each other for the most part and respected each other's work and were very supportive and nurturing because, you know, we were all we had, you know. It wasn't something that was going to go anyplace beyond the confines of the East Village.
2: You mentioned, you know, that there wasn't that cohesive sensibility and that it was really just a lot of you guys getting together to do this and in some sense to, you know, see if anybody else was going to see it. But I wonder, because, you know, in the release for this show coming up in Anthology, it refers to, you know, there are two seasons to the show. And I wonder if you guys ever had the desire to actually, you know, break this out into, like, this is going to be, you know, a regular program with all of these seasons, or if it was kind of you guys were just pulling people together as the desire to, you know, film these episodes came.
3: Yeah, I think you're giving us a little too much credit. I mean, you know, it was a little more haphazard than that. We were, you know, that we achieved some stability and, you know, having a schedule and meeting enough times and getting to the studio on time. That was remarkable. And, you know, it was nice to have a form where, you know, a lot of us had run reading series and published, you know, Mimeo magazines. So we were connected. You know, we knew who we wanted to read. We knew we wanted to promote as best we could. So it gave shape to our lives in the sense that, you know, once a week for these 2 years, we showed up at the studio and, you know, phone calls to organize. So, but it, I don't know if we had, you know, any grand ambition beyond that to, that this would take us anywhere or, you know, that we could plot some, anything more ambitious.
2: I wonder also, you know, because in reading a little bit about this, I couldn't really think of another program like this, at least not on television, especially at this point in time. I wonder, were you guys looking to anything that was already out there, or is this just kind of a natural progression from, you know, you guys having these reading series and going to these cafes and these projects and then bringing it to television? Or were you looking at something on television thinking, like, we can do that?
3: I mean, if there were precedents on TV, no, there weren't. I mean, there were. Channel 13 had done a few profiles of, like, Frank O'Hara, I remember, and maybe one or two others that aired. But those were like half-hour shows, maybe an hour. But there was nothing. There was nothing that I can recall, at least, that was anything like this. We knew we were trying to do something different. No, I just don't know if there was anything, or, you know, that I remember. I mean, there were other public access shows that, you know, has a similar kind of Wayne's World feel of, you know, bringing in your friends and trying to share your artwork or your, you know, whatever art form you had or whatever cultural interest you had. So, but we didn't have cable in those days, so I never saw those at that point. And, you know, poetry readings on TV, I don't know. I don't think I've seen one still.
2: What was, because, you know, you mentioned again that you guys were making these shows, but, you know, you were living downtown, and so you weren't actually seeing these shows on cable. What was that kind of like for you guys, you know, making the thing that you couldn't see?
3: Yeah, no, that's what's remarkable about this whole thing. Oh, I'm just stunned that this has become tangible after all these years. Because, yeah, there was, you know, we just didn't know. I think we thought we were producing a show that was going to be archived and would last, you know, if not be accessible at the moment. I think we were taping them and paying for the tapes with the consideration that, you know, sometime they'll be of value to some archive or some library, some organization. So it's just a very happy moment for me that it's after 30 years, it's happening.
2: Yeah.
3: And that the tapes have found a home at the Poetry Project, and that Stacey was able to organize and do her artistic director thing and make this come into being.
2: You mentioned, you know, earlier that it kind of is, you know, a bit of a document of that scene. And I just wonder if, because, you know, now looking back, especially to the 70s in general in that area of the Village, we, in speaking about that time, you know, very much link, you know, as a thematic link, that span of time and artists who are coming from that area. And I wonder if at the time you guys were conceiving of yourself as such, like if there was an idea that we are actually forming a scene.
3: Yeah, absolutely. We at least aspire to that. I mean, you know, poetry is a real kind of marginal, niche-y thing. You know, we, you know, the rock and roll people were like our gods. You know, they were playing clubs and they, you know, there was the understanding that, you know, they could get big time and, you know, and the dancers played to small houses and the musicians, jazz musicians, you know, playing corner bars and little alternative spaces. So we all felt connected to that, you know, we wanted to plug into that, and we thought we were a part of that. And, you know, we were, you know, we had our network of readings. You know, certainly we were based at the Poetry Project. That had readings Monday nights, Wednesday nights, later on Friday nights. There were workshops. and it was a social scene. You know, we'd all go all the readings, and then there were reading Saturdays at the Ear Inn on the West Side and Corner Bar somewhere else. So it was a social scene. We all knew each other. We'd see each other. We'd drink after the readings. We went to the Mud Club. We went to, you know, all these different places. And so New York, I don't know. I can't say if it's the same now or it has any similarities to what's going on now. But then there was

0: a working relationship between, especially between the poets, because, you know, you mentioned that you guys were going to these readings at the Poetry Project, readings at the ERN. In addition to, you know, coming together for public access poetry, was there also just a working relationship in how you guys were developing your craft?
1: Yeah. We all went to workshops. We all taught workshops. We all did magazines. We were all grabbing each other's poems for our magazines and and reading series. Everybody ran reading series or did one-offs. Or I remember there was a More Party Than Artie series that Jeff Wright ran. And I was involved in somehow. You know, so there's always the opportunity to get together and collaborate and bring your work together to try to just share it, you know, gain an audience, play to new audiences. You know, we weren't going on the road and we didn't have tour managers or, you know, it wasn't at that level, but it was, you know, it was a homemade production pretty much, but, you know, there was a lot of energy behind it. It was a lot of work in those days to produce a Mimeo magazine or a little later a Xerox magazine. But it was a social occasion. People would get together to help collate. People know that word anymore, you know, put all the pages together and then we'd mail them off to all over the world to, you know, poets we admire and friends we'd made.
0: I wonder then also, once you guys were moving, you know, from these magazines and from these reading series and workshops that you guys are teaching and attending, when you guys did go into public access poetry, were you bringing material specifically for this show? Or was the idea that, you know, all of these poets that you guys know and are working with are just finding another venue to bring their work?
1: Well, the structure was similar to a reading that, you know, any reading that we'd been to. You know, you introduce the performer, they get up and read their poems, you say thank you, and then you introduce the next one. But it was just a different setting, and it was a different medium. So, and then we're, you know, I'm hearing from people who have seen some of the pre-screening, there's a lot of camera craziness maybe, and so there's some element, you know, some plastic elements of the TV production, so we'll see. Well, you know, I don't know if it adds anything to the reading. It just, for me, it's just, you know, it's nice to have it down on tape so that it's there so we can hear a poetry reading, you know, eventually maybe from home, you know, streaming to our computers.
0: Once we'd actually started up this series and we're going through with it, were you guys reaching out further to find more people coming in, or were you guys just kind of continuing the way you had been, and as people came into your circle, it was like, you know, if you want to be on this series, here's a spot?
1: Yeah, no, we were attuned. You know, we grabbed up people whose work we wanted to grab, and we wanted to show off, and we wanted to be acknowledged for having the smarts to grab, you know, certain people on the scene. Maybe these people's names aren't well known or household names, certainly, but on the East Village scene and the poetry scene, you know, some of them have gotten some fame and some, as much as that means, you know, in the poetry world. And, you know, certainly by this point, a number of them have a lot of books. And so, you know, when we knew when people were coming to town whose work we liked, we'd certainly schedule them. Mm-hmm. So, you know, we were a little on top of things to try to fit people in. But, you know, like anything else in the art world, you know, it was obscure. Mm-hmm. You know, it wasn't like it created any kind of buzz that people were responding to. We were creating the buzz by just producing the show each week for these 2 years.
0: I wonder, you know, how you guys in that scene were influenced, I guess, by and were reacting to some of your predecessors. I guess I mean that in the sense, you know, you mentioned in the TV predecessor sense that, you know, you had only even seen in this field something like, you know, a profile of Frank O'Hara. And I'm wondering if you guys in that scene, because you said again and again that you guys were trying to do something different with this,

0: how much were you guys in your own work, and I guess also in this program as well, but responding to or being influenced by, you know, these people who are coming from the New York scene? You mentioned, you know, like Frank O'Hare and Ginsberg.
1: Yeah, well, they were certainly precedents for us. I mean, those guys are like considered the first New York school, Frank O'Hara, Kenneth Koch, Jimmy Skyler, who am I leaving out? And, you know, they were connected from Harvard and they'd come to New York. But then there was a second New York school, which primarily was Ted Berrigan and Alice Notley, Ron Padgett, and Bernadette Mayer and Lewis Warsh, and, you know, dozens of other people. And we were the next wave, you know, my generation. You know, we took workshops with Ted and Alice and those other guys, and then we started giving workshops. But, you know, those were the precedents we were building on. And certainly, you know, we were taking advantage of this opportunity to just broadcast the work. You know, our ideal was, we thought, you know, it would be reaching a bigger audience. You know, we were championing this art form. And we're just trying to spread the word a little bit via this cable TV format. So I'm not sure if it happened then, but 30 years later, we have the chance again to reach an audience, or certainly make the tapes available eventually. We'll see how that disseminates.
0: You mentioned a little earlier when you were, you know, kind of giving us the history of how we got up to being at Anthology, but I wonder if you could just explain a little bit more. You know, what was your expectation when you were going in to donate these? You know, you thought originally that these were going to end up at the Library of Congress and then be available there, but once you saw that, you know, Anthology was going to be doing this program, what are kind of your expectations for this?
1: I'm just eternally grateful to Stacey Masick at the Poetry Project for being open to the idea of my giving the tapes to the Poetry Project, first of all, and then doing something with them, you know, transforming the dust that had been accumulating on these tapes into, you know, two showings at the Anthology Film Archive, you know. So I had no expectations other than that. You know, it's just marvelous to me that this is happening.
0: And where do you kind of want these tapes and these transfers to go from here?
1: It'd be nice. I think Stacey mentioned something about getting some of them up on the project site to, you know, so people could download them, or at least portions of them. And, you know, eventually they should be accessible. I'm thinking in the future, broadband's just getting better and better, and we'll be able to stream them into everybody's homes who wants them. Just the fact that it's a physical thing now, and, you know, that it's available.
0: Yeah.
1: You know, I've handed over the responsibility to Stacey, and hopefully they'll be available, you know, for anyone who wants them.
0: Well, before we wind down here with Greg Masters again of Public Access Poetry, I just want to give you one more chance to let our listeners know where they can go and when they can go see this program.
1: Okay. And my thanks to you, Blair, for having me again. These shows are at the Anthology Film Archive, which is on 2nd Avenue and East 3rd Street in the East Village, F train to 2nd Avenue. And they're showing on Thursday, April 28th at 7 p.m. and Friday, April 29th at 7 p.m. And I think there's a party at the Poetry Project after the screening on Friday. So come on by and introduce yourself. If you say you heard me on the radio, I'll give you a big smile. And for further information, you could call the Poetry Project, which is housed at St. Mark's Church on 2nd Avenue and 10th Street. Or go to the website, www.poetryproject.com, or the Anthology Film Archives website.
0: All right. Well, thank you for joining us tonight.
1: Thank you. Great pleasure.
2: That's all for Morningside Monday, a recent interview with Professor Daniel Sawyer of Fordham University on democratic socialism, followed by a conversation with Greg Masters from the Archives discussing Public Access Poetry, a public television program. 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

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It is, of course, the most glorious time of the year, the 2025 Bach Festival. We are entering the penultimate day here, December 30th. My name is Stefan Zanuck. And the time is 3 o'clock on the dot. I will be here with you till 12 o'clock noon, playing music from the large trove known as the cantatas. Of course, we all know them, and I'm sure lots of people have been playing them over the last week. I hope you've been listening religiously, as I do. It's really the most beautiful part of the holiday season, in my humble opinion. We're going to be listening to a number of cantatas that I've pulled up for this show, but I feel like there's I don't want to get too talky throughout this show, but I do feel like there's some things that I'd like to discuss that I haven't really delved into in previous years when I bring up the cantatas. And one of the things that that I think is crucial to these pieces that I feel gets lost or somewhat forgotten, perhaps, in the way we listen to Bach today in 2025, is his deep and unending spirituality. Most people are aware of it, but it really comes across in the cantatas. I'd like to maybe just back up and give people a little bit of context and a little bit of history. Some people might be aware of this, but other people perhaps a little bit less so. Bach was a devout Lutheran. Lutheranism, of course, being very prominent in Germany at the time. Just a little bit of brief history, started by Martin Luther, who is a 16th century priest and theologian and the founder of Protestant Reformation, followers of him in particular, being Lutheran, and following Lutheranism. And he really broke away from the Catholic Church, which at that time was the most powerful form of Christianity. And Luther really focused on one's individual spirituality and one's individual relationship with God, pulling away from the Catholic focus on the Pope and the large infrastructure of the Catholic Church. There's an enormous amount of issues with the Catholic Church, and Luther really focused on the individual's connection and relationship with God. And that was the focus. So there's a beautiful spirituality behind what he brought to the Christian church at the time. Among other things, he was also a very active composer, and he believed that music was a fundamental part of one's relationship to God and a way of connecting to the gospel. He was an active composer, and a good number of his pieces actually wound up being interpreted by Bach himself. One thing that we hear about
when listening to the cantatas that I had always heard about, but I never really focused closely on, is that the cantatas were designed and composed to be performed on each Sunday. And a lot of times I've, you know, going through them, it's like, this piece is, for the, you know, written for the third Sunday after Trinity. And so the way the yearly schedule, the overarching, theme of these pieces, works, and the schedule, follows a full year's, arc, which I think really was crucial to the way we can look at the cantatas and look at the way Bach was writing them. They weren't just beautiful pieces written for a Sunday meant to be elevating. Of course, they are meant to be gorgeous pieces, but they all followed particular fundamental aspects for the day that they were written. And the way the year was broken up was basically into two main sections. The first being was known as the temporalis, proprium temporalis, the proper of time, which is really the time of the year devoted to Jesus and to God, which started with Advent, which is about a month before Christmas. Then following through, of course, to the birth of Jesus and the death and the resurrection, followed by Good Friday and the Pentecost, and then the Trinity, which is the Sunday after the Pentecost. Following the Pentecost, there is the era of the period of the Trinity, which is basically the era of the church, which in contrast to the era of Jesus follows about 27 Sundays leading all the way from, I believe, about April through until late November, where the time starts again to prepare for the birth of Jesus. And the Trinity, which is certainly not the majority of the cantatas, but the cantatas written around the period of the temporales would focus on Christmas and very, very special moments. But the period of the Trinity is focused more on the church, and it is a slow progression towards essentially the end of the world, the onset of eternity, and the liturgical year really ends with the end of the world. And then as the Advent begins, one begins the year again, and one's direction towards salvation. So one could see it as also the liturgical year following sort of an Old Testament into a New Testament progression. So we are going to start with a really wonderful cantata 21, BWV 21, Ich hatte viel Bekümmernis. It was written originally in 1717, and underwent a few incarnations before its final performance, which was in 1723,
in June. This this piece follows the, it is the third, it's the third Sunday after Trinity. It was originally composed in 1713 in Weimar, when Bach was in Weimar. It underwent a small revision and another performance in Köthen, and its final incarnation was in June of 1723 in Leipzig, and that's basically the version that we have today. It's in two parts, which is unusual for the cantatas, and the first part, is in minor keys, moll in the German. That's the terminology. And then the second part is in a predominantly major keys. So it really follows sort of an overarching theme, which is unusual in the cantatas, that sort of mirrors the full liturgical year of one's progression through eternal damnation and then through following into the second part, salvation. So I'll just read through the sections a little bit and give some of the text that I think is important to grasp this piece. So so it begins with a sinfonia, it's instrumental, and then there is the first chorus. Ich hatte viel Bekümmernis in meinen Herzen, aber dein Tröstungen erquicken meine Seele. I had much affliction in my heart, but your consolations restore my soul. Then goes into an aria, a soprano aria, and I'll just read the English translation. Sighs, tears, grief, distress, anxious longing, fear, and death gnaw at and prey upon my oppressed heart. I feel misery and pain. Then goes into a tenor recitative. Why have you, my God, in my distress, in my fear and trepidation, quite turned away from me? Ah, do you not know your child? Ah, do you not hear the lamentation of those who are to you related by covenant and faith? You were my joy and have become cruel to me. I look for you in all places. I call and cry out to you. Only my woe and alas seem now to be quite unnoticed by you. There's then an tenor aria. Streams of salty tears, floods rush always along. Storm and waves harm me, and this sea full of sorrows wants to weaken my spirit and life. Mast and anchor are about to break. Here I sink into the ground. There I look into the abyss of hell. And this first part concludes with the final chorus. Why are you distressed, my soul, and are so restless in me? Wait on God, for I shall yet thank him. Shall I see him as my help and my God? So that concludes the first part of Cantata BWV 21, Ich hatte viel Bekümmernis. And now we enter the second part of this piece. It begins with a recitative for soprano and bass. Soprano sings, Ah, Jesus, my inner peace, my light, where do you stay? The bass replies, O soul, see, I am with you. Soprano replies with me, here is only night.
And the bass replies, I am your faithful friend who watches also in darkness, where only rogues are. Soprano replies, break through then with your splendor and light of comfort. And the bass replies, the hour comes already, since the crown of your struggle will be a sweet refreshment to you. I should mention here that the bass solo parts were generally represented the voice of God, or in this particular case, Jesus, while soprano voices were meant to, and the other voices, but soprano certainly, were meant to reflect the human soul and the human suffering and emotion. So here we go with the second part of the second section of this. It's another duet aria for soprano and bass vocals. Come, my Jesus, and restore. Bass replies, yes, I come and restore. Soprano, and rejoice with your look. And the bass replies, you with my look of grace. Soprano replies, this soul. And the bass replies, your soul. Soprano sings, that must die. And the bass says, that must live. Soprano sings, and not live. And the bass sings, and not die. Soprano sings, and in its den of misfortune. And the bass replies, hear from this den of wounds. Soprano sings, holy perish. And the bass replies with, you shall be given. Soprano sings, I must always be suspended in misery. And the bass sings, salvation throughout this juice of the grape. Soprano sings, yes, oh yes, I am lost. Bass replies, no, oh no, you are chosen. Soprano sings, no, ah, no, you hate me. And the bass replies, yes, oh yes, I love you. Soprano sings, Jesus, sweeten my soul and heart. Bass replies with, give way, worries, vanish, pain. Soprano sings, come, Jesus, and restore. And the bass replies with, yes, I come and restore. Soprano sings, mit deinem Gnadenblick, with your look of grace. The bass replies, you with my look of grace. We now have a chorus be satisfied again now, my soul, for the Lord does good to you. And that part is directly from scripture. And then we hear from a tenor voice, what help to us are heavy sorrows, what help to us are our woe. And alas, what does it help that we every morning sigh over our troubles? We make our cross and suffering only greater through sadness. Soprano, do not think in the heat of your distress, that you have been abandoned by God and that man sits in God's bosom, who always feeds on good fortune. The course of time changes many things and appoints his end to everything. We have a final aria sung by the tenor. The tenor voice, rejoice, my soul, rejoice, my heart, give way, cares, vanish, pain, change, weeping, and whining into pure wine. Now my lamentation will become exaltation. Now there burns and flames the purest candle of love and consolation in my soul and breast, since Jesus consoles me with heavenly joy. And then we are finally given the final chorus. I must note that this features the first appearance of trumpets and timpani. It's a much bigger, much more glorious sound.
And the text is from Scripture. Again, here it is. That lamb that was slain is worthy to receive power and riches and wisdom and strength and honor and praise and glory. Glory and honor and praise and power be to our God forever and ever. Amen. Alleluia. So there you have it. This was a cantata that was worked over the course of about 15 years or so, and the final version, as performed in Leipzig of 1723, I believe it was among the first cantatas that he performed in Leipzig. Most people know that Bach spent a good amount of his career, and what one could say the sort of the crux of his career was in Leipzig, where he was. He got the position there in 1723 and was there till the end of his life. And for the first, certainly for the first number of years, underwent a legendary time period when he was writing roughly a cantata a week, delivering a brand new one, or one that was reworkings of earlier pieces, or incorporating other themes, perhaps. But really, there were original pieces once a week for every Sunday, and they were all, not all, but many of them were just the pinnacle of his creative effort over the years. One quick thing about the text. Bach was quite involved in the text of these pieces. The majority of this one was written by George Neumark, whom he worked with on many, many pieces. It also, as I mentioned, involved, quoted some pieces directly from Scripture. One thing that's interesting about Martin Luther was that he delivered the first German translation of the Scripture so that everybody could read it, and thus really popularizing many of the fundamental components of worship and praise and people's relationship with God and whatnot. This was very important to Bach as well. As I mentioned, he was a deeply religious person. I believe he said that his goal was to create a well-regulated church. Now, one of the things that I think is interesting and important about going through some of these texts and discussing the religious component is that Bach is not generally listened to from a purely spiritual perspective. We love and appreciate his music on a secular level. And certainly people of from all religious and spiritual backgrounds find enormous joy from this work. And I believe they feel this spirituality and the beauty that Bach found from his particular denomination and his relationship with God. But it really comes across as universal. And we'll get into some of the components perhaps a little bit later in this show of Bach's relationship with religious as well as I wouldn't say secular components, but he really was a master at involving the ancient and the new, the ancient and the modern, and a lot of this music incorporated
ways of presenting the music in new and exciting and groundbreaking ways, and yet was always completely connected to original to older styles of writing, older styles of presenting this music. This music was always presented in a church on a Sunday. There's no question about its relationship to the Lutheran Church. But we are able to find so much beauty in it outside of that context. So we are now going to hear a recording from 2002 of cantata number 21, Ich viel Bekümmernis. And this is a recording from by La Chapelle Royale and the Collegium Vocal Ghent, conducted by Philippe Herreweg. This is from a 2002 release. Really wonderful performance. So here we go with Bach's Cantata BWV 21, Ich hatte viel Bekümmernis, right here on Bach Radio, WKCR 89.9 on your FM radio.

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We just heard Cantata BWV 21, Ichata Feel Bekumernis, composed first in 1713 and completed, or the final version performed in 1723. For the third Sunday after Trinity. The time is 4:05 p.m. this Tuesday afternoon, the penultimate day of the WKCR Bach Festival. We're now going to hear, we will hear Cantata BWV 18, Gleich wie der Regen und Schnee von Himmel fällt, performed first in Weimar in 1713 and completed with the final version in 1724 in Leipzig. This is performed on the second Sunday before Ash Wednesday. And we will hear a recording by the Amsterdam Baroque Orchestra and Choir, conducted by Toon Koopman. This is a recording from 2007. And this piece features text by Erdmann Neumeister as well. Neumeister wrote much of the text from BWV 21 as well. So here we go with Cantata BWV 18, Gleich wie der Regen und Schnee von Himmel fällt, right here on WKCR 89.9 FM.

We just heard Cantata BWV 18, Gleich wie der Regen und Schnee von Himmel fällt, composed in February of 1724 in Leipzig for the second Sunday before Ash Wednesday. That was a performance from the Amsterdam Baroque Orchestra and Choir, conducted by Toon Koopman. 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The time is 4:21 p.m. I'm not used to saying p.m. I usually my show here is on Monday mornings, but it's wonderful to be here in the afternoon as well. I'll be here till 6 o'clock p.m. today playing playing music from the cantata rep during the most glorious part of the holiday season, of course, that is WKCR's Bach Festival. We're going to continue now with cantata BWV 109, Ich glaube, lieber Herr, hilf meinem Unglauben. Composed for the 21st Sunday after Trinity in 1723 in Leipzig. And this this performance and recording is by the Consensus Musicus Wien, directed by Harnoncourt, directed by Nicholas Harnoncourt. And and from a Teldec Das Alte Werk record from 1980. So here we go with BWV 109, Ich glaube, lieber Herr, hilf meinem Unglauben, right here on WKCR 89.9 FM, WKCR HD1, and around the globe at WKCR.org.

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We just heard cantata BWV 109, Ich glaube, lieber Herr, hilf meinem Unglauben, composed for the 21st Sunday after Trinity in 1723, and performed there by the Concentus Musicus Wien, Vienna, led by Leonard Harnoncourt. Nicholas Harnoncourt. The time is 4:49 p.m. this afternoon, December 30th, 2025, and you are, of course,

from first performed on January 2nd, 1724. And this recording is from the Amsterdam Baroque Orchestra and Choir, conducted by Toon Koopman. So here we go with BWV 153, Schau, lieber Gott, wie meine Freund, by, of course, Johann Sebastian Bach, right here on WKCR Bach Radio.

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We just heard Cantata BWV 153, Schau lieber Gott wie meine Feind. Solo cantata for the Sunday after New Year, the second Sunday after Christmas Day, composed for the service on January 2nd, 1724. The time is 5:04 p.m. this afternoon, December 30th. My name is Stefan Zanuck, here with you for another hour playing various cantatas. And we're going to continue with Cantata BWV 2, Ach Gott, von Himmel siehe darein, composed for the second Sunday after Trinity in Leipzig in 1724. And this is based off of a chorale composed by Martin Luther, a quite well-known and well-used piece that was used by Bach as well as Heinrich Schütz, and Mozart even used parts of it in the Magic Flute. So as I mentioned earlier, Martin Luther was an avid composer, and many of his pieces wound up being utilized by Bach and incorporated into cantatas in various ways. So here we go with Ach Gott von Himmel siehe darein. This is from a recording by John Elliott Gardner, off of a collection of cantatas featuring the English Baroque soloists and the Monteverdi Choir. All right, so here we go. Ach Gott von Himmel siehe darein, right here on WKCR 89.9 FM, WKCR HD1, and around the globe at WKCR.org.

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You are tuned to WKCR 89.9 FM Bach Radio. And we just heard Cantata BWV 2, Ach Gott vom Himmel, siehe darein, a choral cantata for the second Sunday after Trinity, first performed in June of 1724, based on a chorale composed by Martin Luther after Psalm 12. And that was from a recording by the English Baroque soloists and the Monteverdi Choir, directed by John Elliott Gardner. We're going to continue now with Cantata BWV 46, Schaut doch und seht, ob irgendein Schmerz sei. Cantata for the 10th Sunday after Trinity, first performed on August 1st, 1723. And we will hear a recording again from the English Baroque soloists and the Monteverdi Choir, conducted and directed by John Elliott Gardner, from a 2008 recording. So here we go with Cantata BWV 46, Schaut doch und seht, ob irgendein Schmerz sei, right here on WKCR 89.9 FM. This is Bach Radio. Here we go.

We just heard cantata BWV 46, Schaut doch und seht, ob irgendein Schmerz sei. Cantata for the 10th Sunday after Trinity, composed in 1723. That was from a recording by the English Baroque soloists and the Monteverdi Choir, conducted by John Elliott Gardner, from a recording from 2008. The time is 5:44 p.m. this Tuesday afternoon, December 30th. We're closing in on the final times of the Bach Festival 2025. We go until 12 o'clock midnight tomorrow night. If you've been listening this whole festival, it's really the greatest time of the year. I'll be back on tomorrow morning at 9 a.m. I'll be playing from 9, playing music from 9 till 12 noon, playing dance forms and dance themes and structures in Bach's music. I did that show last year, and a lot of people were very interested in it, and it really spiraled into a project of research where I think I only got through about two-thirds of what I had planned to play last year. So I figured since people were interested in it, and I certainly hadn't exhausted the material for that show, I will continue more or less where I left off last year. So that'll be tomorrow at 9 o'clock a.m. We're going to finish this show with cantata BWV 121, Christum wir sollen loben schon, composed for the second day of Christmas, first performed on December 26, 1724. It's based on a hymn by Martin Luther, Christum wir sollen loben schon, which is a 1524 translation of Luther's from the Latin Solus Partus Cardinae. So cantata BWV 121, performed here by the Collegium Vocal Ghent, directed by Philippe Herweg, right here on WKCR 89.9 FM, WKCR HD1, and around the globe at WKCR.org. 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

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My name is Teddy, and I'm so pleased to be joining you this afternoon, bringing you Out to Lunch. Now listen, in the kingdom of jazz, no instrument reigns more than the other, right? But I would be lying if I didn't say that I am absolutely enamored and called by the horn. And by which horn, I mean, of course, the trumpet, the brass, the silver, everything about it really just reaches my ear. Am I a little bit biased as a trumpet player myself? No, I'm never biased. So, on this beautiful afternoon today, I think what other way to bring you out to lunch than with someone who's recorded so much with the man who brought us out to lunch, Eric Dolphy, of course. On this beautiful afternoon, I think that we're going to be going with the one and only Woody Shaw, at least to open things up here, okay? I love a blazing horn. And when it comes to virtuosity, there are few who have gone further with the horn and have done more for the skill and the technique and technical playing and prowess of jazz than, of course, the one and only, the maestro himself, Woody Shaw. On this particular record, I'm going to go with his record Solid here. Not too long after introducing us in the world to Kenny Garrett, I'm going to play another record that has Kenny Garrett on here. Okay, so this record, Solid, recorded in Englewood Cliffs, New Jersey in 1986, features, of course, Woody Shaw on trumpet with the one and only Kenny Garrett on alto saxophone, who I still have on my mind after his killer set, multiple sets actually, at Newport Jazz. Along with and joining them is Kenny Barron on piano and Peter Leitch on guitar, along with Neil Swanson on bass and Victor Jones on drums. This record is quite a beautiful compilation of tunes here, opening us up with There Will Never Be Another You. So I hope you enjoy, and I hope you're ready and you're sat back, you're relaxed, you're strapped in, because we're going to be going on a blazing journey today of brass and silver. I hope you enjoy here and only here on WKCR.

And with that, we have the conclusion of side A here on Woody Shaw's record, Solid, or which should really be more aptly titled, More Than Solid. If you give me just one moment here, we're going to be flipping over the record and going into the titular track of the song here, of the record here, I should say, Solid, followed by it and finishing with the Woody Woodpecker song. So give me just a moment here, and we shall be continuing right along here and only here on WKCR.

Now listen, as we reach a critical point in our time together here on Out to Lunch, as we are already and unfortunately halfway done throughout the show, I don't want to take up too much valuable real estate from the music here, but just a second of air here to really appreciate this record as a whole here. That was It Might As Well Be Spring from Woody Shaw's record Solid here. We're going to be closing out the album on the final track here, the Woody Woodpecker song. So I hope you enjoy here and only here on WKCR.

And with that, that was the conclusion of Woody Shaw's record Solid there with the rendition of the Woody Woodpecker song. And if you remember earlier, I might have made a mistake there of saying that we're halfway through the show, which is a mistake here as we're not halfway through the show Out to Lunch. But what I meant to say was we're halfway through my picks of Woody Shaw records here, as we're going to be moving now from Woody Shaw's Solid to a bit earlier in his career here. Not earlier in his career, but just earlier in time here, going into New York 1974 here with Woody Shaw's The Moon Train. So if you will allow to humor me for just one more record here, we're going to be playing a little bit more Woody Shaw here on Out to Lunch. Hope you're not upset at that, as I'm quite excited to be diving into this record here. Of course, with the titular track, The Moon Train, Into Sonia's, Tapscott's Blues, Katrina Ballerina, Are They Only Dreams, Tapscott's Blues Alternative, and the Katrina Ballerina Alternative recording as well here. So we're going to be moving right along, chugging along here as I prepare for the actual second half of the show here. But I hope you enjoy. This is Woody Shaw's The Moon Train, featuring a wonderful ensemble here of Woody Shaw on trumpet, Steve Ture on, trombone here, Azar Lawrence on tenor saxophone and soprano, with Anje Allen Gums on piano, Buster Williams on bass, and Victor Lewis on drums. So enjoy. This is Woody Shaw's The Moon Train.

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My name is Teddy, and I am so grateful to be with you on this blissful afternoon as we go to some blazing music here from the one and only Woody Shaw. This is from the record The Moon Train. Quite the amazing, atmospheric record, really. It really kind of draws you in. It has just a certain air to it that I just find very alluring there. It was quite a spectacular showing here from Shaw. This record, I would say, The Moon Train specifically, can be a bit harder to find, I believe, but I really enjoyed it a lot. I hope you have been enjoying it. We're going to be moving right along here onto the track here, Tap Scott's Blues, followed by Katrina Ballerina here. So I hope you enjoy. This is WKCR, Woody Shaw's The Moon Train.

You ever hear music so good, it just makes you want to jump up out your seat and be thankful that you have ears to listen to it. Now that was the incredible, the one and only Woody Shaw on the track, Are They Only Dreams Here? A beautiful composition here. And what we're going to end our journey with this record on, again, this is The Moon Train, a record from Woody Shaw there. We're going to be moving along here from that gorgeous composition. And for this one, this was recorded actually in New York City here, but we're going to go across the river once more here, back to Inglewood Cliffs here, back to the Van Gelder studio, and we're going to be going with another cat that came up out of Newark. So Shaw himself, of course, is from North Carolina, but got his origin, his start from Newark, New Jersey. We're going to be playing with another cat here from there. This is Larry Young's record, Unity. And if you see the connection there, the unity between these two records here, of course, this features the tune The Moon Train on this record. But Larry Young is quite a spectacular musician, as you are well aware. I love whenever I can hear a beautiful Hammond B3 organ. Just the timbre it has is quite gorgeous here. But we're going with the record here, Unity from Larry Young, featuring, of course, Woody Shaw on trumpet with Joe Henderson on tenor saxophone, Larry Young, of course, on organ, and the one and only Elvin Jones on drums. Now, listen, when I hear personnel like that, when I hear a listing of greats like that, my ears get to ringing, my foot gets to tapping. I'm quite ecstatic to be playing this record here. Recorded in 1965, of course, in Inglewood Cliffs at the Van Gelder Studio. This will be featuring the tracks Zoltan, Monk's Dream, If, The Moon Train, Softly as in a Morning Sunrise, and Beyond All Limits. So quite a lot of Woody Shaw composition here, with a feature, of course, from Monk and a bit of Henderson. But without further ado, as you know, I don't like to take up too much valuable real estate from the music. Let's get straight into it. This is Unity from Larry Young on the track Zoltan, here and only here on WKCR.

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My name is Teddy, and I will be guiding you through the airwaves this wonderful afternoon, and I'm quite grateful to be doing so, if I do say so myself. You just heard the Henderson composition, If, on the Larry Young Unity record here. Again, this is featuring personnel of Woody Shaw on trumpet, Joe Henderson on tenor sax, Larry Young, the band leader on this record, on organ, and Elvin Jones on drums. Quite the star-studded cast here. Larry Young himself described that it was quite interesting working on this project, as he had quite the individualistic sort of cats on this record, but they were all locked in on one sort of wavelength here, producing quite an amazing, amazing output here. So we're going to be moving right along to the reason I brought you here on this afternoon, The Moon Train, the Woody Shaw composition here. Following the Woody Shaw record that we just played, The Moon Train, it's fitting that we follow up with his friend and fellow Newark musician here, Larry Young. So we're going to be moving into The Moon Train before we move off of that and on to Arthur Blythe. So I hope you stick around, and I hope you enjoy here and only here. This is WKCR, Larry Young and The Moon Train. Enjoy.

Wow. You just heard the conclusion of The Moon Train here from Larry Young's record Unity here. What's now considered a seminal work and sort of a classic in post-bop at the time was quite, on the edge there a bit, and still to this day is very, very fresh. I mean, in the modern canon, you can sure make up and find various recordings with organ players and what have you, but incredibly amazing stuff there, particularly at that time. So if you've been paying attention to the show here, we've been jumping around really between records between the 60s and 80s on this afternoon here. Of course, this Larry Young record was a 1965 recording. But I'm going to be jumping a bit here, and I hope you strap in, because this next record is quite fun and amazing. This is Arthur Blyce, Lenox Avenue Breakdown here. And, of course, in jazz, there's this sort of mythos here of what you might call occupational hazards, as many, many famous musicians that make up the jazz pantheon died young. And, I mean, in this past journey that we've been taking on this afternoon here, I played you a lot of Woody Shaw, and then now Woody Shaw with Larry Young, who are both musicians who passed quite young. I don't think either one reached their 40s, I believe, and don't quote me on this, I believe, they both passed before they could reach the age of 40. But I want to celebrate life a little bit for the remainder of the show here, and Arthur Blyce is a legendary player who made it well into his 70s, almost into his 80s, passing 2017, I want to say. But this next record is quite amazing here. A favorite of mine that I really enjoy. One you're definitely going to have to strap in for this beginning one, with some amazing politics here. So I hope you enjoy here and only here on WKCR. This next one is from the record Lenox Avenue Breakdown, featuring Arthur Blyce on alto saxophone, James Newton on flugel, James Blood Ulmer on guitar, Bob Stewart on tuba. Listen, how many jazz records can you point out a tuba on? I know a few, but, you know, always fun to see it. Cecil McBee on bass, who McBee appeared on a couple of records ago that we played. I'm struggling to remember which one. And then Jack DeJohnette on drums and Guillermo Franco on percussion. This record coming out in 1978, beginning with Down San Diego Way. Enjoy. This is WKCR, Arthur Blyce, Lenox Avenue Breakdown.

Wow. And the celebration just continues. That was something ripping right there. How many times do you get to hear a tuba truly rip on a record there? Again, I know there are examples. I know there are plenty and bountiful, but that was quite spectacular. Just quite an amazing set of tunes there. So we're going to keep it moving along. And again, the theme for the rest of the show, the remainder of the show, is we close in on our final 29 minutes here in New York, which is quite sad. But the party will keep going as Casey will be joining us with some classical music afterwards. But for now, the time is still on jazz. So I want to celebrate yet another artist, another jazz legend, someone a part of our beautiful pantheon who's still living here, celebrating life. This is going to be from Michael Carvin's first time record. Michael Carvin, of course, the legendary jazz drummer who is still alive to this day, still making music, still celebrating, still living, still loving. So we're going to show him some love here on the show with this record, first time here, featuring the likes of John Stubblefield, Ron Bridgewater, Claudio Roditi, Cecil Bridgewater, Frank Lace, Anjé Allen Gums, David Williams, and Michael Carvin. So I'm quite excited for this record here. We're going to be starting on side B here with Caravan, which then leads us into Deer Train / Hippo with Green Shoes On. A beautiful set of compositions here. Someone who is highly regarded within our canon, having some praise shown from the legendary Max Roach here, as Carvin really has a set of arrangements here that leaves space for the drummer to really shine, to give some air to the track, to really have a voice and speak here, and to be more than simply keeping a beat, as I feel like everyone knows, the rhythm is the most important facet of any piece of music, of any set of music, of any kind. Any type, any way. So we're going to give some love here, give some air here, and put it on the waves here. Michael Carvin's first time, Caravan, here and only here on WKCR.

0: Hello, welcome to WKCR 89.9 FM and WKCR New York. We have some very special guests in the studio here today, just off some amazing shows here in New York over the weekend. Personally, can attest that it was a great time. But without further ado, I'll let the guests introduce themselves.
1: Hello, my name is Vincent, sometimes Vincenzo, and I DJ as Mr. Palomar.
2: And I am Miss Frizzle, maybe the Frizz, if you're funky. and I go by Nikki.
0: Perfect. And where are you all coming from?
2: We're from Los Angeles, Highland Park specifically.
0: Shout out Highland Park.
2: Yeah, we love Highland
1: Shout
2: Park.
1: Shout out Highland Park.
0: and so you talk about a little bit first, I want to get into, before we get into the questions, talk about, you just had a couple shows this weekend in New York. Talk about what it goes into coming out here. What do you look for? Any fun experiences? Any fun memories? Just talk a little bit about the weekend and how that's been.
2: Yeah, I mean, we were out here to play Night Moves, which is like our heart. We love it so much. It's like our favorite dance floor. It's our favorite staff. The whole crew's amazing. Like, it's just, the programming is incredible. It's our favorite place ever. And we feel very honored to be able to play it.
1: Yeah, it's a big deal for both of us. I feel for me, it's kind of like a full circle moment, because what really got me into electronic music and dance music was DFA Records. And I came across that in 2002, 2003. And at that time, it felt like something that was just like waiting for me to find. Like, it was just so special. It didn't seem like anybody else knew about it. My friends know about it. I remember thinking, like, no one's ever going to know who LCD Sound System is. like 10 years later, they're on the cover of Time Magazine. But that their ethos really kind of set the tone for what dance music can be to me. It can be noisy.
3: 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Welcome to Data Strain on WKCR, Brooklyn Sounds on WKCR. My name is Piotr Orlov. I produce a project called Data Strain, a newsletter, website, live events around New York City. And for the next 3 hours, I'm going to play some music for you. Music of artists who I've worked with, who I write about, some of what I think are the most crucial artists making music in New York City right now. And I'd like to begin this with Kalia Vandiver. This is Waiting. Thanks for listening.

we started that set off with. Kalia Vandiver. Track called Waiting from their new record on International Anthem called Manya. After that, we heard Omololu, an artist who was introduced to me by gang of PTP, great local producer. Omololu, fantastic vocalist. Their track was called Breathe New Ground. After that, we heard Omololu's track, I believe, is self-released, but it's on Bandcamp. After that, we heard the title track from Maurice's recent record, Sentence Structure in the Country, out on Thrill Jockey Records. I believe Mari Maurice has a new record coming out on Thrill Jockey in the next couple of months as well, so she's doing a lot of fantastic work. After that, we heard a track from a couple of years ago, Cassie Watson-Francillon and Sasha Mazakowski. Cassie, great artist from Brooklyn, harp player. Sasha, vocalist, multi-instrumentalist. They record down in New Orleans, but Cassie is up in New York City, in Brooklyn, very, very often. They'll be playing together at Public Records, I think, sometime in September. That track is from their 2024 record, duo record. Record is called Sweet, and the track that we heard is called Taffy. And then we just finished up that portion of the set with a track by the producer, DJ Ali Berger. Track is called FSR. It's part of a live improvisation hardware set that Ali played in Pittsburgh. Came out on his Trackland label a couple of years ago. Ali is one of the artists playing at the next Dada Strain show, which will be on Saturday in Greenpoint at the Light and Sound Design Loft in Greenpoint. Ali is playing alongside of artists that I will be featuring later on in the set. The percussionist Leslie Mock and the reed player Tomine. Tomine, graduate of the Columbia University. Who's W?

calm. The music that I'm going to be playing in the background over my talkovers, which should really be fun, fun music, is from the great percussionist Ryan Sawyer's Shaker Ensemble. Shaker Ensemble. It's out on, came out last year on Lobby Art Editions. And the album is called

That was Adam O'Farrell's Elephant. With a track called Eleanor's Dance. Previous to that, we heard Loli Say. With a track called Simon Says from her 2024 album, I Hit the Water. Loli Say, wonderful vocalist, producer, working out of Brooklyn. Previous to that, we heard the trio Playtime. With a track called Open the Door, Joey, from their early summer release, Magic Object, on Balmot Records. Previous to that, we heard Leslie Mock, drummer, percussionist, machine operator, composer, improviser, Leslie Mock. Their new record is called Transient. It's a solo record where they play drums as well as a lot of electronics, creating a conversation between the two. And Leslie will also be playing at the next Dada Strain show next Saturday at Light and Sound Design Studios. In Greenpoint, if you're interested in that, look up my newsletter, Dada Strain, look up Light and Sound Design on the web and on Instagram. Previous to that, we heard the vocalist Catherine Brookman wonderful track from their 2025 record, If a Song Fades Out, It's Playing Forever Somewhere. The track was called Swimming Pool. Catherine is one of the members, occasional members, of the Ryan Sawyer Shaker Ensemble. Should be playing under me somewhere. Can't hear it. But that's just me using this board for the first time. Forgive the technical difficulties. And we started that set off with the mighty Lorraine, Taja Cheek, Ben Chapiteau Katz, all under Andrew Lappin, but all under the direction of the mighty Taja Cheek, one of the great musicians we have in New York City. Lorraine, I think, probably the best band we have in New York City working right now. One of them for sure. From Lorraine's brand new record, Critical Smash, Talk of the Town, Elmira was the name of the track, Fata Morgana is the name of the album. 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My name is Pyotr Orlov. We're on a project called Dada Strain.
focuses on rhythm improvisation community music around New York City, contemporary rhythm improvisation community around New York City,

start the next set off with the cellist, Christopher Hoffman, plays with Henry Fredgill, Kenny Warren, among others. Year called Rex, which is all solo amplified cello, and this is one of the tracks from them. It's called Heavy. Keep it locked in. Welcome to Dottastream.

Our last one. Brand new music from Mali Abumsawin, titled Track. To her upcoming album, Automatic, coming out on Out of Your Head Records, a great, great Virginia label that is putting out excellent music by New York-based artists, a lot of New York-based artists. Brand new music from Mali Abumsawin. Before that, we heard a cover of Eddie Harris's classic Freedom Jazz Dance by Brett Cardero, Peter Curlin, Ryan Sawyer on drums. Ryan Sawyer, omnipresent on this show, as he is in my listening diet and live music diet. And horns by the legendary Daniel Carter. That is from a record that came out in 2023. Towards the beginning of Dada Strain and Brooklyn Sounds. Brooklyn Sounds is now 5 years old, but this came out in 2023, beginning of 2023, on Astral Spirits Records. Brett Cordero and Peter Curlin, A Sublime Madness, wonderful, wonderful psychedelic krautrock, quap jazz, not jazz record. So that Freedom Jazz Dance is from that. Before that, we heard one of the many collaborations between two of the great artists in the current Brooklyn house, disco house scene, the producers and DJs, Muscle Cars, Craig and Brandon, and Cesar Toribio on the vocals. A song from the Muscle Cars record from 2024 called Sugar Honey Iced Tea. Track is Circles 2. Before that, we heard the vocalist Candace Hoyes covering Rotary Connection, Expecting. That is the title track of Candace's upcoming solo record, coming out in, I think, late August or early September. And that track has a lot of Chicago All-Stars on it. Kai McCraven, Junius Paul, fantastic record. Those guys are on a lot of it. So is the pianist Sullivan Fortner. The late Casey Benjamin is on that record. Candace, longtime, wonderful New York soprano vocalist. Has done Duke Ellington's Sacred Music, has now made a record of her own. She's also in a wonderful trio called Night Beauty, but look for Expecting at the end of the summer from Candace Hoyes. Before that, a young singer-songwriter based in Brooklyn named Allegra Krieger, with a track that I've fallen in love with over the past couple of months called Living in the City is So Beautiful. And we started that set off with the cellist Christopher Hoffman. Solo music by him from a solo amplified cello record that he made by the name of Rex. And the track was called Heavy. My name is Pyotr Orlov. This is Dada Strain on WKCR, playing Brooklyn Sounds. Artists who I write about in my Dada Strain newsletter. A lot of my writing pertains to pointing readers to
Indian DIY shows that a lot of these folks play around clubs. If you're interested in that kind of thing, look me up, Instagram, the email, the newsletter is on the famous newsletter platform. Yeah, we're gonna keep on going with some more music by an artist who will also be playing at a show that I'm producing at Light and Sound Design this upcoming Saturday. This is music by Tomine, incredible woodwind player, often plays solo, drum machine, and electronics, but in 2024 he made a record with an all-star group of folks, some members of the Irreversible Entanglements, some members of Jamie Branch's Fly or Die. The record is called A Willed and Conscious Balance. It came out, as I said, on the International Anthem label in 2024. And this is his cover of Ken McIntyre. Keep locked in. Thank you for listening.

That was Evan Shorenstein, a producer named, known as Fote, with a cover, brand new cover, of Chuck Mangione's Land of Make-Believe. Evan, longtime resident of the Hudson Valley and Brooklyn, and has for the past couple of years been living in Los Angeles, but still making wonderfully loopy music, electronic, but in all sorts of different directions. Before that, we heard Wendy Eisenberg, Vanity Paradox, one of the numerous incredible tunes on Wendy's self-titled record that came out earlier this year, one of my favorite records of 2026. Wendy Eisenberg, cornerstone of the Brooklyn Sounds universe, of the Brooklyn improvised music scene. This is a very song-based record, but yeah, lots of great stuff on there. Inevitably, we'll be playing around soon. Keep on the lookout. Before that, a record from a couple of years ago, Patricia Brennan Septet, Palo de Oros, Suit of Coins, very, very percussion-heavy album by the vibraphonist Patricia Brennan, another great artist, constantly making diverse types of music, some jazz, some heady composed music. And we started that set off with Tomine, cover of Ken McIntyre's Humility in the Light of the Creator. 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Got me for about another 50 minutes playing Brooklyn Sounds, playing music by contemporary artists in Brooklyn, New York City, the Bronx, all around the tri-state area. Summer of New York. Summer of New York in full swing. We're in the dog days of it. Yes, so much great music being made around this town. Artists who are not just surviving, but thriving in the cauldron of New York City. Underneath me, you are listening to Ryan Sawyer's Shaker Ensemble. I promised the name of the long piece that you are listening to, and so here we go. The name of the piece is "For Those Who Wish to Sing Will Always Find a Song," a long in C type of excursion, by minimalist excursion by Ryan Sawyer and a bunch of great Brooklyn musicians out on Lobby Art Editions last year. We will now move into one of the last corners of my set.

like a wave. It's like a wave. It's like a wave. It's like a wave on the surface of the ocean. It's like a wave on the surface of the ocean. Beginning, ending, going up, going down, going down, going down, going down, going down, going down, going down, going down, up. But if the wave is aware that she is water, then she loses all this kind of fear. Going up, she's joyful. Going down, she's joyful. Because she knows that she is water.

Is water.

Let's get right into it. Straight out the gate. Kick in the door. Horns blazing. The rhythm. Yeah, that's the rhythm coming

That last one was brand new music from Isaiah Collier, best known as a tenor saxophonist from Chicago. But now, making records like When the Dust Settles. Brand new music on Brownswood Records. Giles Peterson's label. Phenomenal EP called Joy. Before that, we heard the New York City band New Jazz, NU Jazz. Their track In My City. Punk jazz, I think now sextet, used to be a quintet, with folks from the hardcore scene, from straight ahead community, improvised music community, from the electronic music community. One of the best young bands working in New York City, New Jazz. That was a track from their newest record, Unjazz. And it's called In My City. Before that, we heard Black Eyes, band still on Discord Records, on DC's Hardcore Discord Records label, but now includes at least one member living in New York City, Daniel Martin McCormick, also members of Water Damage, but an early aughts, late 90s, early aughts, DC hardcore dub skronk band that has reformed and has been making phenomenal music. That track is called Tom Tom, and it's from there. ...2025 record, Hostile Design. Before that, we heard Irreversible Entanglements, Degrees of Freedom, another incredible punk jazz band, all over America. Some folks living in upstate New York, Achilles Navarro now living in Europe, but that is from their 2023 record, Protect Your Light, Degrees of Freedom, with Luke Stewart and Cher Holmes and More Mother, Kieran Uhringer and Achilles Navarro. One of the best bands we got going on right now. Free jazz, punk rock. It's the music, it's all the music. Fire music. Creative music. Before that, we heard a young singer-songwriter named Katzen, a young man I've known since he was 15 years old, just put out a debut record on Mexican Summer called Buckaroo, and we heard the title track from that record. And we started the whole thing off with the mighty Caroline Davis. Caroline, best known as a alto saxophone player, but Fallows, a new record on Rope-A-Dope, is a solo excursion, and yes, alto saxophone is part of it, but so are a lot of electronics, so is a lot of programming, and that track is called She Knew She Is Water, Caroline Davis. My time has almost come to an end here. I want to thank everybody at WKCR, Isadora, Celeste, Thomas from Groove Trackers, who was the first person to have me at the station, as somebody who grew up in New York City and who's been listening to WKCR. This is a pleasure and an honor. Those folks in the community who are listening to the radio show, shout out. Played a lot of folks who are in the newsletter.
week in, week out. Not everybody, but hopefully this is just the first. Hopefully get an invite back. The music you've been hearing underneath my yammering is the mighty Ryan Sawyer's Shaker Ensemble. I believe they're going to have a show at Roulette sometime in the fall. I'll be on the lookout for them. It's one of the best experiences, musical experiences, that happens semi-regularly in New York City, and you won't hear my yammering over it. And so I wanted to close out my show with probably one of the more influential tracks on the last 10 years of my life, from one of the more influential people, musicians, musicers, on my life over the last decade, the late Jamie Branch. The late Jamie Branch made music. She lived in Red Hook, and she was a friend of mine, and she pushed me to do a lot of the stuff that I'm doing now. So everything, everywhere I go, I bring a little bit of her with me. And in 2019, she released a record called Fly or Die 2, Bird Dogs of Paradise. And this track that I'm about to play, this was during Trump 1. This track that I'm about to play was the most political piece of music that I heard a person who I consider a friend record, and it's also among the best songs that anybody who I've personally known and been friends with has ever recorded. It felt on point then. It feels even more on point now in 2026. I want to go out with A Prayer for America. Thanks for listening, everybody. Subscribe to Dada Strain if you can. Thanks again to all the folks who had me over here. See you on the other side.

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0: deep.
1: Deep. Oh, it's deep. Guys, you're telling everybody you are broadcasting right now. How about that? This is WKCR-FM New York, WKCR-HD, WKCR.org if you go that way. 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Over 460 episodes, all free, just like listening to the radio. Maybe better in some ways, not as good in some ways, but just as good. No commercials, nothing like that. And guess what? We're making some more tonight. And these, I always say this, but these today, right now, this is extra special because got two fantastic guests in the studio, which I'm really excited about. And let me introduce to you Peter Applebaum. Welcome, welcome, welcome. Welcome back, I should say.
2: Great to be back here. Good memories at WKCR and creating new ones.
1: Yes. Stephen, I hate to interrupt, man. I know you got a lot of things to do. I know you're busy. You're a businessman. You're an industrialist. You're a networker. You've got to work your scene, baby.
3: That's not a strain.
1: Stephen Bernstein, welcome back to WKCR.
3: Thanks, Mitch. Hi, Pete.
2: Hi.
3: Okay, I just realized, can I just start with a personal right now? Can I just throw down?
1: I don't think we can stop you.
3: Okay, so here's the deal. I've been doing this for a really long time, right? This is also the neighborhood where I first moved to New York City. I went to Columbia, so I moved here August 79. And I went home back to California that summer 80. But summer 81, I stayed in New York. That's when I met the Cats. I made my first record with Saeb Sarbib and met all the people in the East Village. And, you know, I was like subbing for Butch, and it was Ahmed and Roy Campbell.
1: Butch Morris, Ahmed Abdullah,
3: right, all that world,
1: he's
3: right?
1: He's dropping names of
3: okay, but that musicians. Summer, guess where I was living?
1: You were living
3: upstairs.
1: Really?
3: I just realized this. And Peter came and visited me, and I was sitting up there in that dorm room. What's that dorm called?
1: John Jay. Right?
3: I guess so.
1: Yeah, John Jay.
3: I was just there one summer, and I was there summer of 1981, and I had a room, and I would sit there with my record player, and I was learning Ornette hits. So that's what I did that summer. And I would say, man, you need to learn to play Cherokee in every key. I said, I know. But I'd rather just sit here and learn Ornette hits and just try to, like, get into this kind of music, because that's what I really liked. And you know, I was just working on those songs, and it's kind of funny, but I never realized it was right upstairs.
1: Mm-hmm. Mm-hmm.
2: And you know what, Stephen? Good news. Nobody plays Cherokee in every key.
3: Well, yeah, no, Peter, dope guy. When I got to New York, Cats were like, oh, you got to be able to do that, man. It's like, it's a whole thing.
2: Wow. Nobody ever told me that.
3: Well, you could already do that. It doesn't matter, man.
1: I'm so glad I have you guys both here, and I got to say, you know, for many of us, you think of one, you think of both, right? That's high praise coming from me. And I have many associations, actually, with the two of you. But one in particular is our topic tonight. Now, Peter, you are catching up because Stephen and I are 6 hours deep on this.
2: Yeah, I know. I heard some of it back in last year, I think, or early, yeah. Whenever it was, earlier this year.
1: Yeah, we did some, I think it was January of 2025, and some point in 2024, and what we're doing. You want to tell them? Should I tell them?
3: You tell them.
1: So here we are in the studios of WKCR. 40 years ago, I sat in this seat, and instead of having Peter Applebaum and Stephen Bernstein across from me, I had Don Cherry. And Don was a frequent guest, and when he showed up, it was just a free-for-all. He would do whatever he wanted, and I would try to keep up with him, which was hopeless, and engineer for him and let him speak to the world. And if I had a cassette, I would throw one in and try to capture some of this magic. And I never listened to those cassettes. They got literally put in a box and hidden away. And I came across them, and I told Stephen, we got a little project to do. And so we did 2 3-hour shows, and what was that experience like for you?
3: Well, it was unbelievable because, you know, Peter worked really closely with Don. Myself, I just, you know, I spent time with him in a couple different ways, you know, when I was really young, and then Oh, sorry. Thanks. And, you know, in the East Village, in the 80s, Don was around. And, you know, in the East Village, people would hang. That's what you would do. You'd just be around on the streets and you'd do things. And inevitably, there'd be Don oftentimes in his roller skates, sometimes with a Cora in a roller skates. And you just kind of spend the day following Don around. Like, he'd stop. There was a little shop. His friend ran the store, like, I think, like, across from Veselka, like, a little, you know, right on whatever street that is, 9th, I guess, 9th between 2nd and 1st, I guess, on the
1: oh, yeah.
3: uptown side. His friend had, in the middle of the block, his friend ran a little,
1: hair salon.
3: There was also the hair salon where...
2: Yeah, that was Ann Minahan's hair salon. Was, Raya.
3: Yeah, Raya.
1: Yeah.
2: Hair spelled backwards.
1: Yeah.
3: Anyway, so Don was, I had this relationship with him. And then when Peter started playing with him, there was another kind of thing. So, and I'd go see him all the time. Like, whenever you could see Don, you'd go see him.
1: Yeah. And then and he always played around that neighborhood.
3: He played everywhere.
1: Yeah.
3: I saw him up here, too. I saw him, you know, I saw him everywhere.
1: St. John the Divine.
3: St. John Divine, but also that there was a benefit for Blackwell in that little church up like on 120th and Riverside, 120th and Morningside. And you guys used to even have a studio there. You don't remember that?
1: I missed that one.
3: Oh, yeah. It was a Blackwell benefit. Anyway, so to hear Don, and then you forget, you know, he was such an amazing character. You go like, could there have really been someone like that? And then you hear his voice, like, oh no, there actually was someone like that. It was Don Cherry.
1: Yeah.
2: One of a kind.
1: So we found all kinds of things on these tapes. Guests, he had Lorraine Gordon stop by, and they were talking about Jabbo Smith, and he was playing Jabbo Smith, and he was playing some cassettes I remember that he like found on his travels,
3: right?
1: Some Caribbean,
3: and I think didn't he bring at one point some music we had never heard, like some stuff, like, you know, kind of demo-y stuff he had made.
1: Yeah, that too. And the thing we ended with, I recall there was this teaching series,
3: right? The teaching thing, yeah.
1: And we ended in the middle of a cassette, and I brought that cassette back, folks. We are literally pulling these cassettes out of their cases, hand inscribed by your humble narrator. And here, I'm handing these guys the evidence. And they've never been played. We didn't like transcribe them to some digital file. We are really playing these cassettes right out of the box. So I thought maybe we'd just pick up where we left off.
3: Yeah.
1: All right.
3: Then we gotta hear some Peter stories, because, you know,
1: we gotta get
3: into this, man. We got Peter Albarn.
1: Okay. I'm trying to remember from when these recordings were made 40 years ago. One of these tapes that we're gonna play tonight, I'm pretty sure, was done specifically coming here to say goodbye to New York City, and announcing that he's moving to San Francisco to play with Hieroglyphics Orchestra and with you, Peter Applebaum. And I think he talks about you. I'm just recalling this from 40 years ago. So we will see. All this is to be discovered. And yes, I do want those firsthand stories about life and travels and experiences
3: right here
1: with Don Cherry.
2: Yeah, indeed.
1: All right.
2: Well, I'm not at liberty to tell them all, but we'll be selective.
1: All right. Here we go. Queuing up the cassette. You're listening to WKCR. I'm your host, Mitch Goldman. The show's called Deep Focus. Peter Applebaum and Stephen Bernstein here. We are remembering Don Cherry and sharing him here on the air at this station. Here we go.
3: Here we go.
1: It's happening. I hope.
3: Nope.
1: Any luck?
3: We're not going.
1: We are so going. We are going and going and going.

where that you had piano. I mean, we had no piano player. So it was just the horns and with the bass and drums. So we had to play phrases that could give the harmonies or movement like a piano would do. And it's like one melody, huh? Hello, welcome to our harmonic afternoon. My name is Don Cherry, and I'd like to go over a song with you that's written by Ornette Coleman. This particular song is called Race Face. He calls it Race Face, he says, because people are always trying to race each other's face. I'm playing an E to a C sharp to a G flat to an E flat. And that was the actual background I was playing, which is the first two phrases of the melody, which is. I'll play again. Now I play them together and I have. Which is the chord of the first one. Which is the second one. So we have like a D flat minor to an E flat minor. And I put them together in a rhythmic mode, which is swinging sort of like this. You say, zee, zee, doo. Easy now. Okay, then the first phrase you say, diddle-diddle. Diddle-diddle. We're going to catch it right now. Here it comes. We say, diddle-diddle. The next phrase, diddle diddle diddle diddle. We say again, we say, di-do-da, di-do-da, fi-do-da, di-do-da. So we connect the first and two phrases together. We say, di-do-da, di-do-da, di-do-da, di-do-da, di-do-da. Let's try it again. First the vamp. Di-do-da, skid-do-da, di-do-da, di-do-da, di-do-da. Next phrase. We say a whole tone of B to an A, and then we have an A flat and a B natural, which is a minor third. Then we have a whole tone with an F sharp to an A flat. We say F sharp to G sharp. Then we have the C to D. So we say. Is that again? From the beginning, the vamp first.

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Then the last part. Now we ended on the one note we started on. We started on this. It's a D sharp to B to E. And then we had an A to F to D flat. And then we went to a D to E flat to A flat. And then a B flat minor, which is a B, A, B, C, D flat. And then we had the G to the E flat. And that's what we got to remember, the G to the E flat. The G to E flat, you say.

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1: God can take nothing and make something out of it. My life was messed up, but I'm not worried about it tonight because I found the truth. And I'm living proof that he can make something beautiful. Something beautiful. Out of your life, he can make something beautiful.

We really want to thank WKCR FM for allowing us to have this opportunity and privilege to be able to really share and to share with different records that have been really inspiration for myself, Don Cherry, as a musician, and certain musics that I feel is fresh of young musicians that are coming up, and also to announce that we'll be playing at the for the night of the solstice, the 21st, Saturday, at the Central Park Shell. And it's a satellite program from the radio. That'll be between 3 and 4. And it's going to be Charlie Morrow, and Abby Lincoln's going to be hosting it, and Daniel Ponce is going to be there, and the Kwando Choir is going to be there, and the Samba group, Tony Samba group from Lower East Side, from Kwando. It's going to be quite an event where they're going to satellite it and all over the world, and then it's going to be one of the first opportunities of musicians to be able to improvise together through the satellite. And also, you were listening to Jabbo Smith playing there. It was something we played earlier that I didn't believe I had to play again. And we're going to be having Jabbo as a guest while we'll be playing from the 24th to the 29th at the Village Vanguard. And he'll be working there with Edward Blackwell playing drums, Cam Brown playing bass, and Jim Pepper, happy birthday Jim Pepper, on tenor saxophone. And we're going to premiere my son David Cherry. And on the last night, the Everyman Band will be playing, which is Everyman Band, at least the rhythm section, with Marty Fogel, Bruce Yalls, and Michael Sosorski. And we'd like to close with some music that we hope that you really enjoy. And this is WKCR and Jazz Interactions, Jazz Alternatives, and support it. Like, we must really try to support these things, positive things that are happening. This song is a song from the record Homeboy, which is just being released here in America, and it explains itself.

Have it nice. Peace and love. Salam. Shalom. Omani Padme Hum. Bless your heart. This is Cherry Don. I mean Don Cherry. Cherry Don. Don Cherry. Good night.

0: This is how it is with these cassettes. Mid-chew. Sorry, folks. But they roll out. They don't tell you they're coming to the end.
1: No, it's the end of a cassette.
0: That's how it is.
1: Yeah.
0: So that, if you're just joining us, what we're doing tonight, the show's called Deep Focus. I'm your host, Mitch Goldman. Delighted, thrilled and delighted to be here in the studio with Peter Apfelbaum, Stephen Bernstein, three of us mutual admirers, each in our own way, of the magnificent Don Cherry, who was a frequent guest on WKCR and often with me engineering, and occasionally I would throw in a cassette just to grab out of the air whatever was going by. And here we are 40 years later, and the three of us are each marveling and sharing. And what did we hear, and what was your take, and how did... Let's start with, what did we hear?
1: Peter,
2: well, so
1: help us out here.
2: Yeah, this is kind of amazing, just so people appreciate the fact that it sounds like, from what Mitch is saying, that these cassettes haven't been listened to in 40 years.
0: They have not. That is absolutely 100% true.
2: And these are cassettes that Mitch made. You guys probably know, especially if you've been listening to the show, that Mitch has been doing this for a long time. Had a lot of wonderful people on, including Stephen and myself, over the years. But this is a cassette of Don Cherry as a guest DJ, and he loved to do that. He loved to share music with people, and I learned about a lot of people from him sharing music with me, like people like Umo Sangare. In fact, speaking of cassettes, he had a cassette one of the tours when we were on the road in the UK. We listened to a lot of this cassette of Umo Sangare, 1991 or something, in a hotel room in London. Anyway, it brings back a lot of memories. But what we were listening to there, there was a beautiful piece, sounded like a trio of Don with two musicians that the three of us didn't recognize. The alto player sounded slightly like Carlos Ward, who Don played with a lot through the years, but also kind of not. So I don't know who the alto player was. I guess it wasn't announced. Sounded like a musician from West Africa playing in the tradition of Malenke balafone music to my ears. Balafone is an African xylophone with resonators that have holes cut in them, and spiders are bred inside of them because their webs make a buzzing sound. So that was definitely something I hadn't heard, and I guess the others weren't identified, but typical for Don in a way. But then it segued into something Don was apparently calling the harmelodic hour.
0: Yeah.
2: Which was very Don, because harmelodics, of course, is Ornette Coleman's system of thinking about music and feeling music and sharing music with people who would play with him, which is a conversation in itself. But what Don was doing there was also typical Don. Don was, when he lived in L.A. before he joined Ornette Coleman, Don's nickname was the Chord Man.
0: Ooh.
2: Because he was fascinated by chords. He was fascinated by rhythm and sound and everything else as well. But and a piece Stephen mentioned reminded me of something about a very Don way of looking at rhythm. But what Don did there is he took a piece of Ornette Coleman's called Race Face, which, to my knowledge, Ornette himself never recorded, although Don did at least once with the trio he had in the 70s called Codona, Race Face. They play it really, really fast, so it's a little hard to make out. But here in this cassette, if y'all were listening closely and paying attention, Don was breaking it down and showing it to us, very much like he showed it to me 35 years ago, whenever it was. And what he did there is he took the very first phrase of the song, ba-da-dee-dee, and Don, you know, being fascinated with chords, he actually made chords out of that. He would sometimes tell me, Ornette wasn't really feeling that. Ornette wasn't trying. He felt too
0: constricted.
2: Yes, good way to put it. And actually, I know Stephen has a similar attitude with his band Sex Mob. You know, they don't often have chord instruments. I know because I sat in with him a few memorable nights on piano, which was great. But a similar thing where the piano can be constricting. But Don was using the piano there to play this piece of Ornette's and break it down little by little. And coincidentally, it's funny how life is and destiny and fate and all that. I just played that tune with my band with a sextet version of Hieroglyphics a mere 20 hours ago at the Brooklyn Museum yesterday. And we don't always play music by other people, but in this sextet version, it was of the group. It works really well. So we just had played that, and I was just talking to an audience of bunch of people who came for our free concert and telling them how Don taught it to us. So it was a pleasure to hear that. And then sounded like Don had brought, well, not just sounded like Don, apparently brought some old school gospel. Well, not old school, but what they call old school now, 70s gospel style with wonderful saxophone player. What was his name again?
0: I think, if I'm correct, I think that might be Dr. Vernard Johnson.
2: Vernard Johnson. Okay. Yeah, I wasn't familiar with him before, but certainly in the tradition of gospel alto saxophone players who get a wonderful, huge sound out of the horn, certainly that was a musical world and cultural world, spiritual world that Albert Eiler was coming out of in Cleveland in a different way. It would have been a different style he was hearing, but that was a joy and a surprise to hear some gospel, because knowing Don, I don't remember him us talking a lot about gospel music per se, but of course he was interested in everything. And then what was the last thing we heard? Now I'm forgetting.
0: Jabbo Smith.
2: Okay, so then we went back to the 20s and Don broke out with some Jabbo Smith, who was a trumpet player he got to know and play with, and Lorraine Gordon put the two of them together at the Vanguard in 80, whatever it was, 86, 87?
0: Yeah, something like that, 85. I want to say.
2: Jabbo Smith was a contemporary of Louis Armstrong, I guess,
0: yeah.
2: Right, Stephen?
1: Yeah, I mean, right with him, and it's so amazing because first I'm like, well, is that just some Louis Armstrong I don't quite remember? But
0: it does. It's funny because it doesn't.
1: Fire, right? And it doesn't, but it's also like, well, who else could do that? And you forget, right? Jabbo Smith could do that. Seriously, because to play like that with those kind of arpeggios and those bends and that kind of power.
0: Even now.
1: I don't care about now. It's a trumpet. Trump doesn't care what day it is.
0: That's what I'm
1: Trump
0: saying.
1: Will kill you.
0: That would be like, if you heard somebody doing that today, you'd
1: think that's the greatest guy.
0: Yeah.
1: Yeah, well, he doesn't live. He does not hear today.
0: Yeah. Yeah. Right?
1: Yeah.
0: Wow. And then we heard Don come back in the quote-unquote present day and kind of back announce a little bit and say his fond fare-thee-wells. But
1: he announced some gigs.
0: Yes.
1: And guess what? I'm going to announce some gigs too, because Don announced some gigs. And
0: absolutely.
1: Like, we are in the tradition, right? Aren't we traditionalists here?
0: Are you playing Quando?
1: No. That would be fun, though. 30 years of Sex Mob.
0: Okay. I remember Quando.
1: Okay. I remember Quando also.
0: Yeah.
1: Mitch. I remember Quando. Okay. 30 years of Sex Mob, and we're celebrating it. Where else?
0: Where?
1: Dizzy's.
0: Ah.
1: At Jazz at the Center.
0: Ah. Because yes.
1: New York City.
0: Yes.
1: And I got to look at the ad to really remember exactly the date.
0: Have you been to Dizzy's?
1: Yeah, we've played, of course. We've all played.
0: No, I don't mean you. I mean them.
1: Them. Of course they have. They're listening to this. They should.
0: They should. You should. If you haven't, you must.
1: August 25th and 26th.
0: Oh, this is right around the corner.
1: Yeah, like next week. A week from Tuesday and Wednesday.
0: A week from today.
1: And a day. Dizzy's Sex Mob 30th anniversary.
0: That's the one.
1: I think my plan is to. I've played there with Sex Mob before. Usually a nice Sex Mob night at MTO.
0: Yeah.
1: I've always dialed it back a little. Played Ellington set, whatever.
0: Sure.
1: Played some Nina Rota.
0: Mm-hmm.
1: You know, I think we have to go full in.
0: Yeah.
1: I mean, we don't want to hurt anybody.
0: Yeah.
1: Yeah, we're playing the history of Sex Mob, so some. Who knows?
0: A little sly, maybe.
1: Who knows what's going to happen, man? Who knows what's going to happen? All I can say is it was sure a pleasure to hear Don Cherry, because the last thing we heard, and see, Sex Mob comes from Don Cherry.
0: That's Tell me.
1: The whole idea, everything about it, the idea, like, you don't play, like, a song and then end it and go, like, yay, hooray, you know, and, like, a song and, like, a head and then a couple solos and another head, and everyone goes, yeah, hooray, you know. Like, Don would just play.
0: Yeah.
1: And that's, I said, okay, I want to make music like that. I just want to play.
0: Yeah, yeah, yeah.
1: And it's so, and people would love it because you could take a date. I would say this, you could take a date to go see Don Cherry at Vanguard.
0: Yes.
1: And they would love it because Don would just do that thing and bring everyone into a world, you know. And so, so he played something from that last period, Homeboy. And it reminded me when Don would show up like at Danceteria. So at Danceteria's second anniversary, one night it was Don and Nana duo. And pretty much, it was also a night with Sun Ra. But I think they were opening for, what's her name? Nina Hagen.
0: Oh, yeah.
1: You know, one of them was, it must have been Don. But it was so classic because Don used to bring up his little, he had a little tiny synthesizer keyboard on a stand. Remember, Pete?
2: Mm-hmm.
1: And he had his Deuce and Goonie and his trumpet and a couple, you know, the other things he played, the bean pods. But on that keyboard, he had that little reggae song. Ba ba ba ba ba ba ba.
0: Yep.
1: Ba ba ba ba ba ba ba ba ba. So I just hear him, you know, and he would just play this beautiful melody. But Nana wasn't there, so he'd be playing that song and singing, and he'd be like, "Where's Nana? Where's Nana? Oh, wow. Where is Nana?" And he had the whole crowd of Danceteria going, "Where is Nana? Where is Nana?" Danceteria, you know, 1981, right?
0: Yes.
1: Maybe 82. I don't know. I think 81. Anyway, Don, he was like, you know, he was really in the world of New York.
0: Mm-hmm.
1: That's why it was so wild when he left and went to play with Peter. I was thinking about when, and then he'd show up in your backyard and he'd have like the Western shirt and blue jeans and a six pack of Heineken. Like, it was, he totally went for the West Coast, man. He went full in.
2: That's true. That is true.
0: He, and you know, I just want to back up for one sec because we did talk about that. He gave me that cassette to play of him teaching that Harmelotic Hour. I remember him saying that was a whole series. And he had this whole teaching series. He was very excited about it. I think he said that it had aired someplace. And he kind of expected me to know that, which I didn't know. And I've never found any reference to it anywhere. But he was very, very eager to share this and his belief that what he did, anybody could do. It mm-hmm. was like breathing. You just go ahead and do it.
2: And that is very much something that Carl Berger and Ingrid Cerzo picked up on. Which actually segues into, speaking of announcing upcoming gigs,
1: That's
2: Stephen
1: right.
2: and I are playing this Saturday for all y'all who find yourselves up in Woodstock. We're playing an amazing space that we all love that we don't get to play at every day. It's 100 years old, I believe, the Maverick in Woodstock. It's worth the trip, even if you live here or elsewhere. But we're doing a tribute to Carl Berger, who was a close associate of Don in the 60s, and then Don and Carl. Carl, for those who don't know, was a German vibraphone and piano player and composer and philosopher who started an organization called Creative Music Studio, which started in the 70s, and people like Dave Holland and Jack DeJohnette, Sam Rivers, would teach there in the early 70s. And then Stephen here and I attended for the first time in 1977. It was in West Hurley at that point, right near Woodstock, and got to study with people. Don Cherry had been there actually quite a lot. For whatever reason, I never was there when Don was, but I had met Don already in the Bay Area because Stephen and I used to go see all our heroes at the Keystone Corner,
0: mm-hmm.
2: And Don was one of them when he came with the Old and New Dreams band. But Stephen and I got to study in Woodstock at this creative music studio with people like Abdullah Ibrahim, Carla Bley, Lee Konitz, Jimmy Jufri, Garrett List, John Cage even came through at one point, Leo Smith, Oliver Lake, George Lewis, Leroy Jenkins. I could go on, probably forgetting some people.
1: George Russell. Carla Bley.
2: I think you I mentioned Carla her. Blay.
1: Okay, Michael Mantler.
2: Wow, okay.
1: There you go, Michael Mantler.
2: So anyway, so that's still a wonderful organization that's going now. But the founders, Carl Berger and Ingrid Cerzo, started something that has managed to survive all these years, even though it doesn't have that same place anymore, but has a home base in Kingston. But Ingrid, Carl passed in 2023, but Ingrid is still with us, singing and doing poetry. And she and I and Stephen are in this band called the Creative Legacy Ensemble with Ken Filiano on bass and Tani Tabal on drums. And in the last year and a half or so, Marilyn Crispell on piano and Brittany Anjou on vibraphone. So that's happening this this Saturday. And the reason that ties in, besides the fact that Stephen and I are sitting here together, as we have done many times before, in various capacities.
1: Oh, man. How about Ethiopia? I know. Well, we won't start that story, but in Ethiopia it was a trip. Anyway, go on.
2: Yeah, Ethiopia was a trip. We were there with Bill Laswell back in 2011. Crazy.
0: I can't believe I missed that one. I can't believe I wasn't there for that one.
2: Yeah. That's a whole other conversation.
1: And Bernie Worrell.
2: And Hamid Drake. And Ayub Dieng. Check that out. Wow. What a band.
1: That was good.
2: Bill Laswell. Gigi. But Don and his way of welcoming and being fascinated by and studying these different musical cultures around the world fed into Carl's philosophy and Ingrid's philosophy and my philosophy and Stephen's. And one of the things that was became a characteristic of Creative Music Studio, really a defining characteristic, is partly the fact that there have always been musicians of different cultures, but what they do all have in common is they all use improvisation. And by that token, they can improvise together. So Don was very interested in Indian music. In Indian music, as we know, Indian classical music has a very, very highly evolved system of improvisation, which to me is kind of the main, I would say, people can debate me on this, but the main other music besides bebop that has such a... I wouldn't say rigid, but let's just say advanced system that you improvise within. But then, you know, by the same token, Turkish musicians Don met in Turkey and got to know, yeah. And a trumpet player named Mafi, who used to play me cassettes of Mafi, who I think might still be around. Mafi Filey is his name.
1: Right, he's like a Sardinian guy, right?
2: No, he's... Turkish.
1: Turkish, okay. Then
2: there were the Sardinians too. Turkish trumpet player. Yeah, Don used to.
1: There we go. I got something to listen to.
2: Yeah, Mafi. Check him out. I'm kind of free associating here, but.
1: Oh, we're talking about the gig honoring Carl, because Carl brought all these people to Creative Music Studio.
2: That's right.
1: That's what happened to Carl.
0: We were talking about about Don wanting to share his teaching.
2: Yes. Very much. And that made it a natural for him to teach at Creative Music Studio. And even further than that, it made it so that he really was his way of sharing music kind of laid the foundation for Carl with Creative Music Studio. And Ornette did too, but Ornette never thought of himself as a teacher. He famously said, if I go to Creative Music Studio to teach, people will think I know something.
0: That sounds like Ornette.
2: Yeah.
0: Well, Carl was also a guest several times on Deep Focus with me, and his topic, I should say Carl and Ingrid, their topic was Don Cherry. And they shared the story about how they met him in Paris, and we played, I found some live unreleased recordings of them and complete communion and all the stuff that they had done together. We had a great time with that. And yes, Carl was absolutely, as you say, full on with Creative Music Studio and the mission, and still thought of Don as a participant even after he was no longer with us.
2: Yeah.
0: But so, okay, to recap.
1: Yes.
0: Saturday night at the Maverick in Woodstock. Absolutely. Take a drive.
1: Oh,
0: go
1: and
0: there.
1: Is Marilyn? Marilyn going to play piano? She is, right? You said that, right?
2: Yeah,
1: that's really right. You said that. Fantastic. It's great to even think about it the second time. It's just as exciting the second time, if not more exciting the second time I heard that Marilyn.
2: Imagine how it's going to be on Saturday.
1: Oh, my God. It's going to be so
0: Saturday. Good.
2: And the story with that, I should just say for context, is that back in 2018, Carl Berger and Billy Martin.
0: Oh, yeah.
2: Put this band together that was originally called The Directors, because it was all the people who were artistic directors.
1: Cassette.
0: We'll get there. I'm not the one. It's a three-hour show, Stephen. Okay. We got time. Okay. We'll get there.
2: Talking too much?
0: No.
1: It's just like rolling excitement.
2: I thought that's what you do here.
0: Yeah.
1: Right,
0: well,
1: go on,
2: you brought up Marilyn, which is beautiful. So I was just going to say that originally the band had had Carl and Billy Martin. And when Carl passed, we all still had the interest to keep the band going. But we all kind of thought, well, we can't replace Carl with just one person.
0: Mm.
2: There's no way, no one person.
1: Right.
2: So two people would have to, at least, have to...
1: Right.
2: Do it. So we got Marilyn Crispell to play one of Carl's instruments, the piano, and Brittany Anjou, who's younger but no less deep and vibrant musician, to play Vibes, his other instrument.
0: Mm-hmm.
1: Glad I know that.
0: See that? You gotta listen to KCR to find out stuff like that.
1: Yeah.
0: Saturday night at the Maverick.
1: Yeah.
0: 25th and 26th at Dizzy's.
1: Yeah.
0: So
1: 30 years of Sex Mob. Like first 15 years. First 15 years, second night is the second 15 years.
0: So you really got to go to both.
1: Yeah, you got to go both. Because also all the stuff from the future is going to be on the second night.
0: Yes.
1: So
0: I'm going to be there.
1: Okay.
0: Great.
1: So,
0: the next cassette, this is kind of thrilling. And I think I did a little better job documenting this because I've got two complete Maxell XL2S90 cassettes. I probably made a trip to Uncle Steve's on the one train. And got some fresh tape, so this should be top to bottom. And I think this is the show where Don was saying farewell to New York City because he's moving to San Francisco to play with this band, Hieroglyphics Orchestra, led by this guy, Peter Apfelbaum. And I think you're going to get name-checked.
1: Hieroglyphics Ensemble.
0: Hieroglyphics Ensemble. Were there multiple...
2: Hieroglyphics Ensemble was always the name, and then when I moved to New York in 98, I started New York Hieroglyphics
0: and kind of dropped
2: the ensemble, and we've done smaller versions, but... Yeah.
0: Sorry, I misstated that, and I used to play those records, by the way, but that's another story for another time.
2: Bless your heart.
0: I'd still play them if I played records on the show, but we're doing this, and so this is, again, cassette right out of the box. We're hoping it's going to play, and maybe this is at the top of the show. April 17th, 1989, Don Cherry showing up here at WKCR. And you got this little leader at the front of the cassette tape, you guys remember.
1: I remember.
0: And then all of a sudden you hear...

0: We're here with Don Cherry. You're listening to WKCR FM New York. My name's Mitch Goldman, and this is Jazz Alternatives. And this program tonight, until 9 p.m., you will be hearing the music and words and thoughts of one of the greatest contributors to this art form. Welcome, Don.
1: Oh, thank you very much. I think we also should say, good afternoon. What a day we had today. What a great day we had today. Mm-hmm. That first record, wasn't that quite a song with Everett Blackwell playing drums and log drums?
0: You were there.
1: Yeah, I remember that. That's the second one we made. We made one called Moo in Paris, the first time that we met as a duet. I don't like the word duo. I think more as a duet, huh?
0: All right.
1: But the first, after that, we played Nana Vasconcellos, which is his record called Rain Dance, and that's one of the compositions that we both did together for the background of a film made by Lee Douglas called Bird Boy, and that song is called Bird Boy. What we're listening to now, I don't hear it. Let me hear it. Is it Maligné?
0: It's in there.
1: Is it there? Okay.
0: The microphone cuts the speakers out.
1: But am I talking?
0: Yeah, man.
1: Okay.
0: We're live.
1: Yeah,
0: all the way.
1: But what we're listening to now is Jim Pepper with a composition that I wrote, which was inspired from Mali. And the song is called Mali, Yeah.

playing sitar on this song. While we're listening to Malinier, I'd like to just say that that is Colin Walcott playing with Jim Pepper on a record called Dakota Song. And this song is called Malinier.

latest record, and that song is something that I did with Jan, my daughter, and we had put words to it, which was from a Sufi poet. His name is Ziyad Khan. He's written many fine books on meditation and also on music. He played the veena. He's from India. But there are words to this song. Now what he's playing now is inspired from South Africa. Let's hear this one.

0: We've been listening to music from Jim Pepper. The Path, the name of the album, and we heard Jim Pepper's Bamasso. Jim Pepper, tenor, soprano, saxophones, and vocals. Stanton Davis's trumpet, Kirk Lightsey playing piano, Santi DiBriano in the bass, John Betch on the drums, Arto Tunchboyachi percussion, Karen Knight also has some vocals on the album. And we're here with Don Cherry, and he's going to tell us a little bit about what we're hearing.
1: Yeah,
0: now.
1: What we're listening to is really beautiful. I haven't heard it really that much, but it's Janie Cortez, who I think is one of the great American poets and writers. And let's hear it together.
2: And there are no more volunteers. No mixture of eyelashes and drops of blood in the circle. No alliances drinking together in a night of dead events. No bulletproof faces in the air. No mask of erosion fermenting in slobber. No fetish trunk of sacrifices in disguise. Only the space of exasperation left by the advance. Only juice from heat of its possession. The injunction of shadows. Collectivity of ants.

itself through the uterus in the throat. Not the sharks having feeding frenzies in the middle of foreheads. Not the sentimental passwords of vomit-splattering pages.

take responsibility for its smell. Let the chickens protrude from drums. Let the lagoon, the boat, the ancestors interpose of a poet of pretty smiles. This piece is passing up the motif of sorrow. Let it

of your own snot and paste it on callus of your self-conscious itch. I say love, fire, a mouthpiece tremble, still warm and metal stone, conjuration and syntax, inverted stump under solitary root of erratic falcons, wheat of pain, of rupture, of panic. Let it go down like body and soul in the horn of Coleman Hawkins. Sink into insurrection of red shanks, into high-pitched voltage of mosquito hums, into liquefied oak of Egyptian flames, sparrow house bubble of quiver. Let your divination fall like body and soul in the horn of Coleman Hawkins. Ritual fart and navel of rebellious stink, urination and energetic repulsion, poetic orgasm and guttural belch of erotic storm. Let your dynamism grunt. I say, make it shake forward like shimmering tumors of okra stew. Shake forward on a speckled canvas of minstrel bandages. Shake into sucking tubes of midnight flies, into subdominant tilts of flinching eyeballs, into the intrinsic elasticity of violent impulses. Conform to the evolution of your own syllables, to the revolution of your own stanzas, because suddenly it will be too soon. Suddenly it will be too late. Suddenly it will be too sudden, and there'll be no tuning forks left in palm of a poet on a cold morning. No deposits of fat left on

dew leaves hidden in the center of the whirlwind. Only abusive forces in absolute oppositions to revolts. Only burial grounds of radioactive mud. Only bellies of unfinished compositions. And time dismantling itself between invisible sticks. But no simple explanations.

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0: The drinks are on the house, they're on me.
1: You feel so lonely when it's in the afternoon and you gotta face it all through the night.
2: That's right.
0: Trying to take it.
1: Don't it make you believe that something's gonna have to happen soon? Oh, baby, all through the night.
0: Junkies.

0: What is going on WKCR? Well, hold on.
1: Wait, no, this is... It might be Fats and Sonny Rollins.
2: Okay, well, that sounded like Sonny Rollins to me.
1: Yeah, me too. It sounded like, it did not sound like Sonny Stitt.
0: Get a little closer to the mic, Stephen.
1: I said
0: WKCR. The show's called Deep Focus. I'm your host, Mitch Goldman. So delighted, so happy. Peter Apfelbaum, Stephen Bernstein here in the studio with me. Why? They're not here to see me. They're here because I pulled out these cassettes of Don Cherry guest DJing in 1987. And I just had to share it with these guys. And we're loving it. Are we loving it?
1: Yeah. Loving it. I mean, we learned, speaking for myself, I learned so much. And and then we just got to hear Fats Navarro. Anyway, we're going to get into it. But I'm just saying, you know, I don't listen to Fats Navarro that much anymore. When you listen to it, you realize, I mean, you can't actually do anything better than that. And I guess that's why I never tried to play that way. Because it's like, well, you can't do any better than that. That's as good as it's going to get. And that was like 1949 or something like that. You better figure out something else. You're not going to be able to do that.
0: It kind of feels to me like Don Cherry just
1: 56.
0: Carries the stuff with him wherever he goes in his head, if not literally, maybe the LPs. But it's present. It's all present for him immediately.
2: Yeah. Well, this is the stuff that we were just talking about. He was into in the 50s in L.A., like everybody was, not just people in L.A., but he was in L.A., with people like they would have jam sessions with this bass player, Putter Smith. My teacher, Dick Whittington, who's still with us, just taught me and Steven and was my first piano teacher. He just celebrated his 90th birthday. He lives in Carmel, but he was also teaching in the Berklee schools. But he was part of that L.A. scene. In fact, he had a group, I think on his first record, Don played, but he had a group with Don Cherry, Dick Whittington. But this was what they were into, you know, yeah. Chorus Bird and all that. But this was kind of like...
1: Yeah, and this tempo was a little more relaxed.
2: Yes.
1: Like it's more orchestrated.
2: Mm-hmm.
1: I mean, Bird is just like raw, pure... Like, Bird's just Bird. It's like the most raw, amazing thing ever. But this is a little more orchestrated out and kind of... Yeah,
2: you wouldn't hurt yourself trying to play like this.
1: No.
2: Or at least not like Show Enough and all those tempos. Talking about tempos the New York guys were doing. They didn't really, it wasn't really like that in LA. It was a different vibe.
1: Right, exactly. So this is a nice medium tempo tune, man. And my teacher, John Coppola, loved this tune too. It's like, it fits nice on the trumpet. And I can see why Don would like it. And it's got great chords because Don,
0: chord
1: he was
0: man.
1: Talking about how he was the chord man.
2: Mm-hmm.
1: Yeah.
2: Bouncing with Bud.
1: Yeah.
0: So this cassette from April 17th, 1989.
1: And right. It started with the Balafone.
0: Yes.
1: Right. So
0: yeah, lovely.
1: Solo Balafone, right, Pete?
2: Mm-hmm.
1: And then what was next after that?
0: Then we had a bunch of the Jim Pepper stuff.
1: Oh, right. The
2: That's
1: amazing.
2: Right.
1: I never heard the stuff. Had you ever heard it?
0: Only on April 17th, 1989.
1: Right. And Peter said he played that first tune.

0: Don, why? Because Don would sing that tune a lot.
1: Malinier. Yeah, the Don. You can hear Don. We heard him announcing it that he after a trip to Mali, which was part of a State Department tour he did, of African country, West African countries, he wrote that Mali. Yeah, but then when he would sing it, he would sing Malinier. We used to do that with Multiculti, but that was on Pepper's record. And he also played a selection from one of Nana Vasconcelos' records.
0: Right, it went to Nana.
1: Yeah, with Nana and the Bush Dancers. A record called Rain Dance.
0: I'm going to take a look. Keep
1: and that was a piece of Don's, but Don was I don't think he was playing on that.
0: Doesn't
1: but,
0: sound like it.
1: But it was his composition, Bird Boy.
2: And what else did we have? We had that Jane Cortez. That was fantastic.
1: Oh, yeah, Jane Cortez, who Don always used to call Janie. She was, she's DiNardo Coleman's mother. She and Ornette were married, and Ornette was on that. That was really, really amazing to hear. I think
0: if anyone knows where that's from, call up so we can know.
1: Yeah, and I didn't know that existed.
2: We were talking about that whole, she's doing that whole poetry course, and Ornette is playing this improvised obligato
1: kind of
2: behind her.
1: Along.
2: Yeah, that was so great.
0: And this beautiful, like, whatever it is, you know.
1: Very slow ostinato.
0: Ostinato, half notes thing. Yeah. It's like whatever, 16 bars, 16 notes, 8 bars, it matters how you want to count it. It just keeps going and going, and really nicely played, like whoever was. But I also have to say a little bit about listening to the Pepper stuff, because I used to see Pepper. We were telling Pepper stories. I used to see Pepper play Don. I played some gigs with him with Saeed. So our baby was always like a big deal. And I remember seeing Jim Pepper at, remember the club Lush Life?
2: Sure.
0: On the second floor?
2: Yeah, on Bleecker Street. And
0: yeah, on Bleecker on the
2: McDougal.
0: Corner. Yeah. Right.
2: Yeah.
0: And I remember, because I loved Jim Pepper, and Randy Brecker was playing. It was like, and they would give him like a Monday night or a Tuesday night. It was a big deal to me. I got there early and spend my money. At one time, I told Randy Brecker about it. He goes, I don't remember that. I said, well, I'm sure you did like 10 sessions that day or something. Like, you know, 10
2: probably.
0: The next day.
2: Right.
0: Whatever. But I just love Jim Pepper. And but Stanton Davis. And I just think maybe we give a little shout out to the great Stanton Davis. Because he's playing, he was a great trumpet player. Peter and I met him actually at Creative Music Studio.
1: Right. Came
0: up with George Russell. And he gave me a lesson. And he was really cool. He was always a very supportive musician. One of those guys that could kind of do anything on the trumpet, and he was from New Orleans.
2: Like, wasn't he in Lester Bowie's Hot Trumpet Repertory?
0: Yeah, well, he did
2: ensemble.
0: That, and then he was the lead trumpet player. They call him the Terminator. He was the lead trumpet player in the Brass Fantasy. But he also did Cats forever with Victor Paz on lead trumpet, and anyone who's a trumpet player knows what that means. Like, Victor Paz was considered, like, when it comes to, like, playing the trumpet in New York City, Victor Paz was it. That was the level. That was the level. That was the highest level of musicality, focus, trumpet playing. He'd talk about people who kind of felt full of shit. He would say, too much la, la, la. No, too much la, la, la. Not enough ta, ta, ta.
2: Oh.
1: That's funny. You know, they say that in Cuba, too.
0: They say, you know, because they're like, they talking all the time, not practicing. So he was a very heavy trumpet player, but he had a cool style. He made had a cool band called Ghetto Mysticism. And, you know, Don was a father to guys like, musically, to guys like Stanton, because Don was one of the first guys to use, like, pentatonic scales in a certain way on the trumpet, you know? People were playing bebop. Like, they were playing what we just heard, and that's how Don started.
1: Right.
0: And that's what a lot of people just take for granted, that because everyone's heard it a million times of our age, because you never knew music. Of our age, there was never any music that didn't sound like that. But if you're around older guys who didn't play like that, then you know, no, there was a whole way of playing music that had nothing to do with like a pentatonic-based music of American style of horn playing, you know, not in jazz. It was always based on the arpeggios and how you dealt with the chords going by. And Don was one of the guys that, I mean, it wasn't just the thing about Don. He knew so many different scales and had such a great memory. And Carl called him elephant ears, because anything he heard, he'd remember. So he introduced a lot of scales to people like us who heard jazz musicians who aren't from the culture of those scales. In fact, me and Peter were talking about it, like, because I'm working with Laurie Anderson, and Laurie's got this music that goes over, has loops going. So it's not necessarily major or minor. It's a sound. But the sound is a pitch center. And I realized there was this, I told Peter about this, this mode Don used that didn't have a third in it, because third is what defines Western music, as it's a minor chord or a major mm-hmm. chord. But Don had a mode that used 1-2,
2: hmm.
0: then 4-5-7-1.
1: Which now, they use in Mali a lot.
0: And I just realized, in fact, I had the little thing she wanted to play, Twinkle, Twinkle, Little Star, like a little quote of it, not the whole song, just when she said this little word about stars. I said, okay, wait, let me do it. So we played it, but using that mode, played oh. Twinkle, Twinkle, Little Star, which is a very major song, but you use it without a major third in it.
2: Mozart.
1: So what do you do when you go, ba-da-da-da?
0: 2-2-1. Yeah.
1: 2-2-da-da. Oh, you don't. Do you skip the third?
0: Yeah, you skip third.
1: So what do you do instead?
0: Play a second.
1: But what do you do first? If you start on the four, where do you go?
0: I just repeated note. I just figured a way to do it. I can't remember now, man. It's the last okay. tour. I'm thinking about what we're doing on this tour, man. I'm not thinking about what we did on last tour, man.
1: Gotcha.
0: That was old
1: point
0: information,
1: taken.
0: Man.
1: Yeah, yeah.
0: I don't remember what the hell I did. I did it every night, though. You can listen to the record, man. By the record, there's a record out. Sex with Marvin and Laurie Anderson.
1: That's what I get for asking Stephen Bernstein a technical question, which
0: oh,
1: I normally...
0: Oh, you got by the records. You got Nonesuch, a triple record set on Nonesuch. And so fantastic to see, like, Sex Mob name on the Nonesuch database, man. That's heck, how music yeah. business is the funniest thing. It's not like we're on Nonesuch, but it's kind of cute. You know?
2: You're a dude.
0: We've never been on any... That's the beauty of Sex Mob. We're, like, totally punk rock, man. We've never been on any labels.
2: And you can find out firsthand at
0: Dizzy's.
2: August 25th and 26th.
0: It's a Tuesday and a Wednesday.
2: Tuesday and Wednesday, 2026.
0: And how many years are we celebrating? 30 years.
2: 30 years, 15
0: and
2: years
0: inspired,
2: the first night.
0: Who inspired the form?
2: Don Cherry.
0: Yeah, we don't use that Mozart form. We don't use that Vivaldi form. We don't use that Art Blakey and Jazz Messengers form. We use the Don Cherry form.
2: Yep, yep. And Saturday night at the Maverick in Woodstock.
0: Celebrating Carl Berger.
2: That's and right. with both these guys, Peter Apfelbaum, Stephen Bernstein. This is
0: Tommy Tabal, Ingrid.
1: Ken Filiano, Brittany Anjou, and Marilyn Crispell.
2: What a
0: I'm
2: night.
0: Glad you said Brittany Anjou, because I always get confused about her last name, Anjou.
1: I think that's how she pronounces it, so that's what I do.
0: Okay, you did a good job.
2: It's April 17th, 1989, and if you were here in New York City and you had your radio on, you'd hear me and Don Cherry, and that's what we're playing. We recorded it, hasn't been played since.
0: Nope.
2: And
0: this one's only 38 years old. This is not 40 years.
2: That's true. That's okay. true.
0: Not so old.
2: But with Don Cherry, you never know what's coming next. We are going to be sitting here. We've got our scorecards out. We are and our Shazam ready to roll. And we're hanging on every new song that comes up. So I hope you are too. You don't have to, but you can. That's what we're doing. It's Deep Focus. I'm your host, Mitch Goldman, on WKCR. But now I have to turn around.
0: WKCR.
2: And hit

0: Symphonette, and that's music from Fats Navarro. We heard two from him, Bouncing with Bud Powell's composition, and Symphonette from September 13th, 1948, Tad Dameron Sextet with Fats Navarro's trumpet. Wardell Gray and Alan Eager played the tenor saxophones, Curly Russell on the bass, Kenny Clark playing the drums, Tad Dameron's piano, and Bouncing with Bud was with Bud Powell's Modernists from August 8th, 1949. Fats Navarro and Sonny Rollins up front, rhythm section of Tommy Potter, Roy Haynes with Bud Powell, and that was capping a whirlwind intercontinental tour with Don Cherry. And Don, where did you take us?
1: Oh, yeah, we started with Janie, and I always like to have a program and play something with Janie Cortez, because we're from the same neighborhood in Watts, and she's like been my teacher. And Arnett was accompanying her, and it's something really rare. It's a record of Janie's called Maintain Control, the poetry of Janie Cortez with music. It's a very nice record. There's some of the other poems on that DiNardo plays, and Al McDowell. Well, McDowell, Al plays bass. Charles Moffett Jr. is playing tenor saxophone, and Bern Nix on guitar. This is a great album. And then we played Nene, my daughter Nene Cherry, Carlson Cherry. She's living in London, and Nene has this hit that she's written and performed on video. It's a hot video. Every time people play it on MTV, somebody calls me and says, did you hear Nana's video? That's great, because it's really a good video.
0: So now, I know it got a big start in Europe, and in England particularly, right?
1: Yeah, and it's going to hit here now. This summer, it's going to be like quite a thing. It's called Buffalo Stance.
0: Yeah. Do you know who's putting that out over here?
1: Is it Island or is it Virgin?
0: It's Virgin Circa, Island. An art copy, but I think
1: coming
0: that's
1: from, yeah. and then I played a part of a Lou Reed, from Lou Reed, the best of Lou Reed, or I used to say Lou Reed, 1967 and 1980. I played with Lou, and he's a great poet, I think. And this is one song we did together. He gave me the credit of playing the music because I was playing my guitar, my Duzunguni. And he wrote the music. And I think it's a great swing on there. And then where did we go?
0: We took us
1: Fats Navarro, who is like one of the great trumpet players that I've always admired and tried to listen to a whole lot. And he was playing Tad Dameron's sound and a composition or arrangements, the sound of Tad Dameron, which is something special for every trumpet player. And Fats Navarro died very young, but he really did something on the trumpet that was so beautiful and swinging that, you know, everybody that heard him live, I know, always loved the way he played or hearing it play like that. And him and Bud Powell and Bird, to me, were three musicians that really could play that concept of chord changes and move the sevenths and make it swing and sound like the notes would sound like they were other notes. It would just sounds, but all the sounds they would play would be swinging. I noticed that hearing Coleman Hawkins as something, a video with Coleman Hawkins and Earl Hines playing together. And the way that Coleman, every note he plays, it just swung, you know, and because it was the sound. So it really proves that the sound, the swing is the sound. And yeah, that was the one that you just... And Wardell Gray's on that also, mm-hmm. who I had the pleasure of hearing when I was very young in Los Angeles. Jam sessions with Wardell and Dexter Gordon was really something that was special and precious, you know, in my heart. I would like to play... Pardon?
0: No, I was just going to ask you about, you've been in the studio again recently.
1: Yeah. I just made a record that Billy Higgins and Charlie Hayden and I went looking for a musician that we used to play with back in the 50s, and he lives in Texas, in Fort Worth, Texas, Dallas, Fort Worth. And in fact, his name is James Clay, and James Clay and I started studying with Arnett together. Then he had to go back to Texas, something maybe he got his draft this call. But anyway, we haven't seen each other too much since the 50s. And I was back in L.A., and a friend of mine, Claude Burks, he has all collections, you know, even 78 records. He used to work at this record shop in Watts. And Claude had an acetate. That means like it's a we made a tape, and then we had it put on wax. And one night, I think it was, times was really hard, and around that time I had two kids, you know, Jan and David. And I had that acetate, and I met Claude, and he was working where he had at a meat packing or something, and he had these two big pieces of lamb's leg in the back seat. So I traded that acetate to him for it. So anyway, I saw Claude. I usually see him all the time. But he brought out that tape, and I heard the tape. It was me and James Clay. And so we asked him to come. He used to play with, to come to New York to make this tape of something I'm going to let you hear a part of. And New York, we went to New York to hear this. But James Clay used to play with Ray Charles. But David Newman was always the one that would take the solo, and he would do it royally. I mean, he's David Newman. And then this saxophone player from Texas is very special. Dewey Redman, he's from Texas.
0: There are a lot of them. I mean, been great.
1: Yeah, man, in Texas.
0: Tenor player.
1: It's a special thing, you know, Texas. In fact, that's one of the few records that James Clay has made, one called Texas Tenor, and then he made one with Red Mitchell. Red Mitchell was always helpful to me, Billy Higgins, and James, and they had a group together, Billy Higgins and Red Mitchell and James. And was somebody else in that group. Who else was in that group sometimes? It would be Lorraine sometimes. Lorraine Giller would play with them, I remember. But anyway, James came to New York for us to make this record, and we're going to play together in June the 13th, at Sweet Basil's for 1 week.
0: Oh, yeah?
1: Yes.
0: Billy
1: Higgins. No, not Billy Higgins. It's going to be Edward Blackwell, Charlie Hayden, and James Clay and myself.
0: Oh, man.
1: Starting June the 13th at Sweet Basil's.
0: Now, that's the same group that was at the Vanguard just before you went in the studio to do this, right? Was that?
1: Yes. We played at the Vanguard for 1 week, and then at the end of it, we attempted to make this record. And James Clear's specialty is playing ballads. Mm-hmm. But let's hear part of this record, which is called, I call it Art Deco, which is the first song.
0: You're listening to WKCR-FM New York, and our guest host this evening is Mr. Don Cherry. And we're going to go to his, I can't even say his latest recording, but his, it's actually the next recording, and this isn't even out yet, actually, is it?
1: Well, it'll be on A&M Records, and it'll be out May the 19th. So while you're coming home, taking your evening shower, let's hear the song dedicated to Billie Holiday called Art Deco.

0: like I said, you play these cassettes and they just roll out. They don't tell you they're gonna, but they do. And that, let me let you know, you're listening to WKCR New York, WKCR HD. 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And this program, Deep Focus, can be heard on the Deep Focus podcast. We have over 460 episodes. We're giving them all away today. 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
1: And also, it's on the Worldwide Information Superhighway. If you have access to the Worldwide Information Superhighway, you can hear this stuff.
0: Yes. It's a series of tubes.
1: Yeah. Information Superhighway.
0: Kind of like a trumpet.
1: Kind of like a trumpet. Boy, Don sure sounded good. Talking about trumpet, before we heard this piece, Don had played Fats Navarro. And that was an incredible thing to hear Don talking about Fats Navarro, about what a great trumpet player he was. And that's the thing about Don. We were talking about earlier, or I was talking about how he brought the pentatonics in. But everything about Don was so groundbreaking, I feel. You call up and say you're totally wrong, and that's fine with me. But, you know, jazz musicians lived a certain lifestyle, dressed a certain way, were expected to play a kind of work in a kind of social environment, nightclubs, suits, you know, that's just what it was. It was a nighttime music, and it was a world, you know, whatever, you know, that's what it was. It was a lot of drinking and cigarettes. That's the lifestyle. That's all. If you want to play this kind of music and you need to work, that's what you did. And Don was one of the people that said, well, what if we present this music in another environment? And Mokey had a lot to do with that to make it possible. And these great books came out recently in these exhibitions about Mokey. I think, you know, talking about Don, we can't not talk about Mokey and how important she was to the things Don was able to bring to the world. Because Don was really an influential person, not just an influential musician. He was an influential human. And that's, you know, one of those things that makes Don so... It's like, so we're laughing so hard, like the stories he told. But that was a real person, man. He did all these incredible things.
0: trading an acetate, which is a one-of-a-kind recording, for a leg of lamb.
1: No, two legs of lamb.
0: Two legs of lamb.
2: Because he had two young children.
0: That
1: makes sense. I mean, you have to make do with, you know. Think about a guy like Don, and it was so incredible he found this world. Like, here's a guy, played trumpet, loved chords. He loves Fats Navarro. He meets Ornette. He studies with Ornette. Now, he's not interested in being a classical trumpet player. He's not interested in being the third trumpet player in a big band. He's not interested in being a studio musician. He's interested in this music, bebop, and then what comes after it with Ornette. Well, how do you make a living doing that? You know, so he does it for a while, but then he finds this world where now he's like, you know, he's finding all this other music he can play. He finds these flutes and these string instruments from Africa, and he starts playing that music on those instruments. And then he translated it to the trumpet. See, that's the whole thing. He played it on the instruments.
0: Yeah.
1: And then figured out a way to translate it to the trumpet. And then people heard it. And like, oh, I mean, he wasn't, you know, yes, Yusef Lateef was doing it. Yes, there were musicians doing it. But Don was so, just the way Don presented it. And this idea of, like, you know, using theater, using circus, using every possible thing to create music was really, and now people don't think twice about it. But if you think of where he came from, to be doing that stuff is really exceptional.
2: It is exceptional. It's still revolutionary. And, Stephen, I love what you said about pointing out that jazz was a nighttime music at that time. I mean, it still is.
1: Nah.
2: I'm just saying, I wouldn't know. I don't really go to jazz clubs. But, I mean, in terms of the way that Don and Mokey were presenting it, by the way, for listeners out there, Mokey Cherry, originally Mokey Carlson, was the mother of Nene Cherry and Eagle Eye Cherry. And Don met her. She was a Swedish artist who lived in Stockholm. And Don met her when Don first played in Stockholm with Sonny Rollins, actually, in 1964. And then she became the love of his life, and she was an amazing visionary artist who made a lot of Don's clothes, made backdrops that would be hung behind the stage. This is all these ways that Don, partly because of his personality and being drawn to Moki, but very much having to do with Moki too, you know, a typical performance of Don Cherry starting in the early 70s or even late 60s, you know, people coming to a concert would encounter Don and Moki often sitting there playing tambura, and sometimes even Don's young children stage, you know, singing or just kind of hanging out, you know, and they would sit cross-legged on the stage, and there would be often these tapestries that Moki made, which were these beautiful tapestries, often with Buddhist themes.
0: Like very, big, very colorful.
2: Very colorful, big quilts. Often would have the names, even the names of the musicians playing, sewn into the quilt. That's like nowadays people like they'll put that on a slideshow in the back, or you know, the visuals. But this was a precursor
1: slide show.
2: To that.
1: Who's got a slideshow?
2: You guys don't have a slideshow? I'm working on mine, bro. Man.
0: And it was very.
1: I'm gonna get a slideshow.
2: Okay, well we're gonna have to
1: get some slides, man. Where can we get slides?
2: You talk to Erica and I'll talk to Erica and we'll get it together.
1: Okay, anyway, continue on.
0: Yeah. Well, I was going to say it was very, very additive, Don's thing. There was always, whatever was at hand, he could add to it.
2: Well,
0: and
2: that's
0: it would
2: right.
0: became, just increased the whole. And if there was somebody around that could make a contribution, he would just pull it in and it would just.
2: Yeah, that's true, but also. Just piggybacking on what Stephen pointed out, and then let's listen. Don also, they would have these 24-hour marathon music-making sessions in Sweden, and they would invite people to come and do it with them. In that sense, they very much broke down the barrier between the performer and the audience in the formal sense. I mean, granted, it was the 60s, so things were starting to be questioned and opened up, but they were, you know, I would be traveling with Don, and we'd be